0: and the people will have something to eat. The cow gives milk for nourishment. The weaver makes the khadi cloth by spinning at a wheel so that the people may have clothes to wear. The mongoose protects the people by catching the deadly cobra. The shepherd boy minds his goats so that they will go strong and bear kids. And the merchant sells his wares at the bazaar so that he can drink tea and learn everyone's business. These are the ancient laws by which the people of India live. For in India, all things have a purpose. There was once a wise and holy man in India, a Brahmin. He was a good man who always acquired merit by performing helpful deeds for the people of his village. When a beggar asked for food, the Brahmin gave food to the poor wretch. When two men quarreled, the Brahmin made peace. When a villager required counseling, the Brahmin consulted the heavens and gave advice that rang true. If you were to ask the Brahmin why he always performed good deeds, he would reply, "Because that is my duty. My duty is to ease suffering through compassion. It is my responsibility to fulfill my duty." The Brahmin was a most remarkable fellow, bringing goodness and wisdom wherever he went. One day, the Brahmin heard sobbing from under the shadow of a mango tree. He went to see who it was that cried. The Brahmin was astonished to discover a tiger trapped in a cage. The tiger wailed in the presence of the Brahmin. "Oh, help me, Holy One. Please let me out of the cage, Brahmin Bapu. If you don't, I shall be killed and skinned for some sahib's rug." Now, the tiger's request presented a most curious problem for the Brahmin. You see, according to his holy scriptures, it was his duty to practice charity to all things, great and small. But if he freed the tiger from the cage, the Brahmin might very well become the tiger's dinner. "Tiger," said the Brahmin, "I would very much like to help thee. However, if I do such a thing, I'm liable to be eaten. All of India knows that the tiger has a most voracious appetite."
1: "I give you assurances," cried the tiger. "I shan't eat you if you let me out of the cage. I shall repay your kindness with gratitude. I swear to Vishnu that I won't eat you."
0: The Brahmin hesitated for a moment. "Tiger appears most righteous," thought the Brahmin. "He is in dire straits, and I must assist him." "Tiger," said the Brahmin, "the hand of friendship shall avert the cage of calamity. I shall set you free." With that, the Brahmin opened the door to the cage. The tiger immediately bounded out of his confinement and pounced on the unsuspecting Brahmin. He quickly wrestled the holy man to the ground and took hold of his throat.
1: "What a fool thou art, Brahmin," he roared loudly. "You believed that drivel about repaying your kindness with my gratitude? Even an imbecile knows that the tiger never lets his dinner walk away.
0: The Brahmin was petrified. Mine end is here, he thought. Oh, tiger, said the Brahmin, I was kind enough to give you your freedom. Thou repayest my freedom thus? Surely this is not a just reward.
1: What would you have me do? Replied the tiger. It is my duty to sup on your bones. Do you expect me to forget my appetite because it is not just?
0: In a manner of speaking, yes, the Brahmin said with a shiver.
1: Brahmin, you are more foolish than I thought, said the tiger. It is not the way of the world. But I shall give you a chance, continued the tiger. Go from here and ask the first three things you meet what I should do with you. Then return to me with the answers, and I will follow the advice.
0: So the tiger set the Brahmin free. As the Brahmin shook the dust from his robe, the tiger warned him,
1: Remember the first three things you meet, and return quickly, for I am getting hungrier by the minute. Do not make me come searching for you.
0: Now the Brahmin was certain that his good deed would not end in his being eaten. It would not be just. So he set his face, serene and untroubled, towards the task at hand. The first thing he met was an elephant. Obeying the tiger's command to the letter, he told the elephant of his ordeal. I heard the tiger wailing under the mango tree, and he asked me to free him. He promised me that he would not eat me, but when I freed him, he wanted to eat me. Tell me then, asked the Brahmin, dost thou think the tiger ought to eat me?
1: Since I was a calf, my master has bound me with this iron ring around my leg, said the elephant. I can go nowhere I want because he keeps me chained. When my master rides me, he beats my back with a cane so that I will walk faster. I am a miserable servant to his every order.
0: I am sorry for your servitude, elephant, said the Brahmin. However, my question was, what dost thou think the tiger should do with me?
1: Is it not plain to you what I think, said the elephant? We must obey the orders of our masters. The tiger is your master. Face your fate and be eaten.
0: The elephant's answer deeply troubled the Brahmin and made him sad of heart. Surely pity and compassion must exist in this world, said the Brahmin. So he continued to walk. The next thing the Brahmin encountered was the peepal tree. The Brahmin told the peepal tree his story. Tell me, asked the Brahmin, dost thou think the tiger ought to eat me?
2: What have you to complain about, Brahmin?
0: Replied the peepal tree.
2: I give shade and shelter to everyone who passes by, and what kind of gratitude do they show me? They tear down my branches to feed their cattle.
0: I am appalled by the way thou art abused, said the Brahmin. But what about my predicament?
2: Don't whimper, admonished the peepal tree. Be a man. Go back to the tiger. The world is a cruel place.

0: The Brahmin was astonished by the peepal tree's point of view. He grew greatly saddened. But all was not lost. He saw a water buffalo in a field turning the wheel for a well. The Brahmin told the water buffalo his story. "Tell me," asked the Brahmin, "dost thou think the tiger ought to eat me?"
1: "You are a fool to expect gratitude," said the water buffalo. "Look at me and my life. When I once gave milk, they fed me a tender cottonseed and delicious oil cake. But now that I'm dry, they yoke me here and give me garbage to eat. Is that gratitude? There's no gratitude in this world. Go to your tiger. In his jaws await his only gratitude for you, Brahmin."
0: The Brahmin left the water buffalo and began his journey back to the tiger. The first three things he saw testified that he was to be the tiger's dinner. His fate had been decided. Surely, his life had been for naught, the Brahmin thought as he walked. He had spent his many years doing good turns for the people in his village, bestowing charity on all things great and small. He studied the holy books of India and extracted meaning. What a fool he had been to think that he was a wise man and understood the ways of the world. "I'm nothing more than the tiger's dinner," said the Brahmin with pain and suffering in his voice.
2: "Excuse me, Holy One," said a voice from behind the Brahmin. "What is this you speak about? You want to eat the tiger for dinner?"
0: The Brahmin turned to see who it was that spoke to him. There he saw a jackal. "No," said the Brahmin, "I do not want to eat the tiger for dinner. The tiger will eat me for dinner."
2: "But that is strange," said the jackal. "Does not the tiger know that the meat of the holy men is always tough and full of gristle?"
0: "That is beside the point," the Brahmin said sadly. "I freed the tiger from a cage, and now he wants to eat me."
2: "That is most problematical," said the jackal. "But tell me, Holy One, why did you free him from the cage?"
0: The Brahmin was getting weary of this jackal and all his questions. "Before I let the tiger out of the cage, he promised that he would not eat me," said the Brahmin.
2: "Brahmin Bapu," said the jackal, scratching his head. "This is most confusing to me. I must sit down and decipher this conundrum."
0: The jackal sat on the road to think. He crossed his legs and put his chin in his paws. He grew deep in thought. Suddenly, a look of confusion overcame the jackal's face.
2: Pardon me, Holy One, said the jackal. This is quite perplexing. Would you mind explaining it to me once again?
0: So the Brahmin again told the story of the tiger in the cage, and how he freed the beast. And when he came to the part where the tiger wanted to eat him, the jackal shrieked.
2: "Ow! There it goes again," cried the jackal. "I simply can't understand. The story seems to go in one of my ears and out the other." I have decided," said the jackal. "Take me to the place where this most unfortunate event occurred. I will better understand it there."
0: And so the Brahmin and the jackal went to the tiger, who lay in front of the cage, sharpening his teeth and claws.
3: "It is about time, Brahmin," the tiger roared. "You have kept me waiting for our dinner."
0: "Our dinner?" said the Brahmin, as his knees knocked together and his teeth chattered. "It is a most delicate way you have spoken it.
3: Come, Brahmin, growled the tiger. Let us begin eating.
0: One moment, please, said the Brahmin. We have a most curious visitor who insists on certain knowledge. Quite frankly, his persistence is getting under my skin. It seems that I've explained my situation to him, and he is unable to understand, said the Brahmin. So before our dinner, I thought I could better show him with you and the cage before us. The Brahmin went to the tiger and whispered, This will not take long. The jackal is dim-witted, and certainly it would not be just to brush him aside.
1: The tiger groaned and begrudgingly consented to the request. So, the Brahmin began to tell the story once again. The Brahmin did not miss a single detail, spinning the very longest of yarns.
2: Oh, my poor brain,
0: squealed the jackal, squeezing his head with his paws.
2: Oh, my poor brain, I simply cannot understand the particulars of this tale.
0: The tiger rolled his eyes back into his head. Surely this jackal lacks cleverness, the tiger thought.
2: Let me see if I have this correctly,
0: continued the jackal.
2: The Brahmin was in the cage, and the tiger came walking by.
3: No, you fool, roared the tiger. I was in the cage. Is your head filled with camel dung?
2: Oh, yes, sire, said the jackal, trembling with fright. I have a most tremendous amount of camel dung in my head. Now I think I understand the story.
0: So, the jackal continued with yet another version of the tale.
2: The tiger and the Brahmin are in the cage together. And the tiger comes walking by. Wait. How can the tiger be in the cage and outside the cage at the same time? One cannot occupy two places in space simultaneously. Surely that is axiomatic.
0: Tiger was getting angrier by the second. Clearly this jackal was a lunatic, and he was delaying the tiger's dinner.
3: You idiot, bellowed the tiger. How can you be so stupid, jackal?
2: Don't mind me, sire, said the jackal to the tiger. Begin your dinner, for I shall never understand.
3: Yes, you will understand, the tiger raged. I will make you understand. Look, here at me. I am the tiger.
2: Yes, sire.
3: And that is the cage.
2: Yes, sire.
3: I was in the cage, said the tiger. Understand?
2: Yes, sire. What do you mean, sire?
3: I mean, I was in the cage, said the tiger.
2: Ah, but how did you get in the cage?
0: Asked the jackal.
3: Why, the usual way, of course, hollered the tiger.
2: Oh, it is my head again,
0: wailed the jackal.
2: I just cannot seem to understand it. Please do not be angry with me, sire. Just answer. What is the usual way?
0: The tiger had finally lost what little patience he possessed. So he jumped into the cage and declared,
3: This way, you fool. Now, you understand now?
2: Perfectly,
0: said the jackal. And no sooner had the word left his mouth than the jackal shut the door of the cage, trapping the tiger once again.
2: Now,
0: said the jackal to the Brahmin,
2: if you permit me to say so, I think we shall leave the tiger in the cage this time.
0: The Brahmin looked on in awe.
3: Free me at once, ordered the tiger. You cannot leave me here, Holy One.
0: I have pity for you, tiger, said the Brahmin. Perhaps when you are a sahib's rug, you will learn gratitude. And now I bid thee farewell. So the Brahmin and the jackal left the tiger in the cage, still screaming for mercy.
1: You are most clever, said the Brahmin to the jackal. You have taught me a lesson that I never found in my holy books.
2: Ah, you flatter me, Holy One, said the jackal. Now I must go.
0: And with that, the jackal left the Brahmin and scampered down the road out of the village. As for the Brahmin, he continued studying the holy scriptures and acquiring merit by helping all things, great and small. But he lived the rest of his life a much wiser man. As a result of the cleverness of the jackal and the deceit of the tiger, the Brahmin had learned the ways of the world. For in India, all things have a purpose.

I was in Chicago some years ago. I was invited to play at a nightclub. At a nightclub. Can you imagine that? So you see me at a nightclub? The old quiet night up on Belmont Street, across from Cliff Raven's tattoo parlor.

I went up there at 3 o'clock in the afternoon to the quiet night because I was scared. Fought my way past the guard dogs, got up there. And the janitor had taken the garbage out. He was in the big hall by himself, just sitting in the, just a nightlight up on the stage. An older man, he was sitting there playing the Moonlight Sonata beautifully, quietly. He stood in the shadows, he didn't know I was there. Great shock of white hair standing back on his head, deeply incised lines on his face. I looked closely and saw he was just playing with the one hand. The other was a stump off to about here. When he began to pound the piano with the one good hand in a rumbling baritone voice, started to sing Freiheit, Freedom, song of the Teilhard Brigade during the Spanish Civil War. The war that if we'd gotten involved in it, there might not have been a Second World War. He sang Los Cuatro Generales, the Jarama Valley, White Cliffs of Gandesa, powerful music of the Spanish Civil War. Well, that was Eddie Belchowski. Eddie Belchowski had been a concert pianist, a brilliant pianist as a young man. But he went to join the Abraham Lincoln Brigade and went to Spain to fight against Franco and the fascists. Crossing the Ebro River, he got his arm blown off. Well, they put him in the field hospital on morphine, which turned him into a junkie for the next 30 years of his life. He haunted the alleys of Chicago, a mad poet, a derelict, a drug addict, an alcoholic. He began to put himself back together, got the job at the Quiet Night, so he could practice the piano. Richard Harding was good about that. And not just to learn the songs of the Civil War, but he learned Haydn's and Liszt's left-hand variations. He could play the Bachshakan with one hand. It was beautiful. His daughter, Raina, just sent me recordings, tapes that he made for her. I've never heard of him playing the whole classical repertoire on the piano with one hand. Chopin, that was his favorite. Well, he taught me powerful things about endurance, about holding on, about holding on. I left Chicago. A week later, I got a call that said Eddie Belchowski had died. So I sat down and I made him up a death song. A week later, I got a call from Eddie. First thing I asked him was, "Hey Ed, where are you calling from?" Well, he said he was calling from Chicago. I said, "Hell, dead or in Chicago, it's all the same to me, fella." And a week after that, I was back at the Quiet Night, sitting on a bar stool with Eddie Belchowski himself sitting across from me. Had a chance to sing him his death song. He was abused. But it was just a while ago that Ed Belchowski, at the age of 74, was found on the subway tracks in Chicago. They just had a museum show of his art and poetry and music and recollections from old comrades all over the country. And then they sang his death song.

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1: I'm Bill Perry, and this was what you heard in that first set. It's storytelling time. Ben Kingsley and Ravi Shankar did The Tiger and the Brahmin. Follow that with Utah Phillips and Ani DeFranco doing Holding On.
2: Waldo Jeffers had reached his limit. It was now mid-August. Jumenti had been separated from Marsha for more than 2 months. In 2 months, all he had to show were 3 dog-eared letters and 2 very expensive long-distance phone calls. True, when school had ended and she'd returned to Wisconsin, to Locust, Pennsylvania, she had sworn to maintain a certain fidelity. She would date occasionally, but merely as amusement. She would remain faithful. But lately, Waldo

was more than the human mind could bear. Visions of Marsha's faithlessness haunted him. Daytime fantasies of sexual abandon permeated his thoughts. And the thing was, they wouldn't understand how she really was. He, Waldo, alone understood this. He had intuitively grasped every nook and cranny of her psyche. He'd made her smile. She needed him. He wasn't there. The idea came to him on the Thursday before the Mama's parade was scheduled to appear. He just finished mowing and edging the Adelson's lawn for $1.50, and I checked the mailbox to see if there was a piece of work in Marsha. There was nothing but a circular from the Amalgamated Union Company of America inquiring into his own needs. At least they cared enough to write. There's a New York company. You could go anywhere in the mails. Then it struck him. He didn't have enough money to go to Wisconsin in the accepted fashion, true. Why not mail himself? It was absurd. He would ship himself parcel post special delivery. The next day, Waldo went to the supermarket to purchase Mrs. Rupert. He brought a masking tape, a staple gun, and a medium-sized cardboard box just right for a person of his build. He judged that with a minimum of jostling, he could ride quite comfortably. A few air holes and water, and last but not snacks, and it would probably be as good as going tourist. By Friday afternoon, Waldo was set. He was thoroughly packed, and the post office had agreed to pick him up at 3 o'clock. He'd marked the package fragile, and as he sat curled up inside, resting on a foam rubber cushioning in the trough, he tried to picture the look of awe and happiness on Marsha's face as she opened the door, saw the package, tipped the deliverer, and then opened it to see her Waldo finally there in person. She would kiss him, and then maybe they could see a movie. If he'd only thought of this before. Suddenly, rough hands gripped his package, and he felt himself borne up. He landed with a thud in the truck and was off. Marsha Bronson had just finished setting her hair. It had been a very rough weekend. She had to remember not to drink like that. Bill had been nice about it, though. After it was over, he said he still respected her, and after all, it was certainly the way of nature. And even though, no, he didn't love her, he did feel an affection for her. And after all, they were grown adults. Oh, and Bill could teach Waldo. That seemed many years ago. She looked like her very, very best friend, walked in through the porch screen door and into the kitchen. Oh God, it's absolutely morbid outside. I know what you mean. I feel all icky. Marsha tightened the belt on her cotton robe with the silk under it. Sheila ran her finger over some salt grains on the kitchen table, licked her finger and made a face. I'm supposed to be taking these salt pills, but she won't be doing it. They make me feel like throwing up. Marsha started to pat herself on the gym, an exercise she'd seen on television. God, don't even talk about that. She got up from the table and went to the sink where she picked up a bottle of pink and blue vitamins. Want one? Supposed to be better than steak. And then attempted to touch her nose. I don't think I'll ever touch

After last night, I thought maybe you'd be through with him. I know what you mean. My God, he was like an octopus, hands all over the place. She gestured, raising her arms upward in defense. The thing is, after a while, you get tired of fighting with him, you know? And after all, I didn't really do anything Friday and Saturday, so I kind of owed it to him. You know what I mean? Just that he's scratch. She was giggling with a hand over her mouth. I tell you, I felt the same way. And even after a while, she bent forward and whispered, I wanted to happen. Now she was laughing very loudly. It was at this point that Mr. Jameson of the Clarence Darrow Post Office rang the doorbell of the large sticker covered frame house. When Marsha Bronson opened the door, he handed her current package in. He had his yellow and his green slips of paper signed and left with a 15-cent tip that Marsha had gotten out of her mother's small beige pocketbook in the den. What do you think it is? She

inside the package, while they'll quiver with excitement as you see the muffled voices. Cheer around her fingernail over the mask and tape and land on the center of the card. Why don't you look at the return address and see who it's from? Waldo felt his heart beating. He could feel the vibrating footsteps. Marsha walked around the carton and read the ink-scratched label. Oh, God, it's from Waldo. That schmuck, said Sheila. Waldo trembled with expectation. Well, you might as well open it, said Sheila. Both of them tried to lift the staple flap. Sweet, said Marsha. You must have made it shut. They tugged in the flap again. My God, you needed power drill to get this thing open.

partial run to the kitchen, where all she could find was a new sewing system. Then she remembered that her father kept a collection of tools in the basement. She ran downstairs, and when she came back up, she had a large sheet metal cutter in her hand. "This is the best I could find," she told her friend. "Here, you do it. I'm gonna die." She sank into a large fluffy couch and exhaled noisily. Sheila tried to make a slit between the masking tape and then the cardboard flap. The blade was too big and there wasn't enough room. "God damn this thing," said the exhausted. Then smiling, "I got an idea." "What?" said Roger. "Just watch," said Sheila, touching her finger to her head. Inside the package,

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Then she sank down to her knees, grasped the cutter by both handles, took a deep breath, and plunged the long blade through the middle of the package, through the masking tape, through the cardboard, through the cushioning, and right through the center of Waldo Jeffers' head, which split slightly and caused little

After he had journeyed, and his feet were sore, and he was tired, he came upon an orange grove, and he rested. And he lay in the cool, and while he rested, he took to himself an orange and tasted it. And it was good. And he felt the earth to his spine, and he asked. And he saw the tree above him, and the stars, and the veins in the leaf, and the light, and the balance. And he saw magnificent perfection, whereon he thought of himself in balance, and he knew he was.

And he thought of those he angered, for he was not a violent man. And he thought of those he hurt, for he was not a cruel man. And he thought of those he frightened, for he was not an evil man. And he understood. He understood himself. Upon this, he saw that when he was of anger, or knew hurt, or felt fear, it was because he was not understanding. And he learned compassion. And with his eye of compassion, he saw his enemies like unto himself. And he learned love. Then he was answered.

0: Good evening, ladies and gentlemen. Welcome to radio station EXP. Tonight we are featuring an interview with a very peculiar-looking gentleman who goes by the name of Mr. Paul Caruso on the dodgy subject of are there or are there not flying saucers, or UFOs. Please, Mr. Caruso, could you give us your regarded opinion on this nonsense about spaceships and even space people?
1: Thank you. As you all know, you just can't believe everything you see in here, can you? Now, if you will excuse me, I must be on my way.
0: I don't believe it.

0: This is the story of the hare who lost his spectacles.
1: Owl loved to rest quietly whilst no one was watching. Sitting on a fence one day, he was surprised when suddenly a kangaroo ran close by. Now, this may not seem strange, but when Owl overheard kangaroo whisper to no one in particular, "The hare has lost his spectacles," well, he began to wonder. Presently, the moon appeared from behind a cloud, and there, lying on the grass, was hare. In the stream that flowed by the grass, a newt. And sitting astride a twig of a bush, a bee.

ostensibly motionless, the hare was trembling with excitement, for without his spectacles, he appeared completely helpless. Where were his spectacles? Could someone have stolen them? Had he mislaid them? What was he to do? B wanted to help, and thinking he had the answer, began, "You probably ate them, thinking they were a carrot." "No," interrupted Owl, who was wise. "I have good eyesight, insight, and foresight. How could an intelligent hare make such a silly mistake?" But all the time, Owl had been sitting on the fence, scowling. A kangaroo were hopping mad at this sort of talk. She thought herself a far superior in intelligence to the others, as she was their leader, their guru. She had the answer, "Hare, you must go in search of the optician." But then she realised that Hare were completely helpless without his spectacles, and so Kangaroo loudly proclaimed, "I can't send Hare in search of anything." "You can, Guru, you can," shouted Newt. "You can send him with Owl." But Owl had gone to sleep. And Newt, too much to be stopped by so small a problem. "You can take him in your pouch." But alas, Hare was much too big to fit into Kangaroo's pouch. All this time, it had been quite plain to Hare that the others knew nothing about spectacles.

finds it a nice thing to do to lie about nude in the sand, drawing pictures of mountains that look like bumps and thrashing the air with his hand.

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3: Velvet Underground gave us The Gift. The Moody Blues with Bounce. The Jimi Hendrix Experience did EXP. Some more storytelling with Jethro Tull doing the story of the hare who lost his spectacles. 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Jefferson Airplane did Lather. Get you back in some music with Justin Hayward.
4: For 3 days, I fought my way along roads packed with refugees, the homeless, burdened with boxes and bundles containing their valuables. All that was of value to me was in London. But by the time I reached their little red brick house, Carrie and her father were gone.

fire suddenly leapt from house to house. The population panicked and ran, and I was swept along with them, aimless and lost without Carrie. Finally, I headed eastward for the ocean and my only hope of survival, a boat out

I hastened through Covent Garden, Blackfriars, and Billingsgate. More and more people joined the painful exodus. Sad, weary women, their children stumbling and streaked with tears, their men bitter and angry, the rich rubbing shoulders with beggars and outcasts. Dogs snarled and whined, the horses' bits were covered with foam, and here and there were wounded soldiers, as helpless as the rest.

he saw tripods wading up the Thames, cutting through bridges as though they were paper. Waterloo Bridge, Westminster Bridge. One appeared above Big Ben.

before in the history of the world that such a mass of human beings moved and suffered together. This was no disciplined march. It was a stampede, without order and without a goal. 6 million people unarmed and unprovisioned, driving headlong. It was the beginning of the rout of civilization, of the massacre of mankind.

vast crowd buffeted me towards the already packed steamer. I looked up enviously at those safely on board, straight into the eyes of my beloved Carrie. At sight of me, she began to fight her way along the packed deck to the gangplank. At that very moment, it was raised, and I caught a last glimpse of her despairing face as the crowd swept me away from her.

0: Meanwhile, somewhere on a freeway near Los Angeles, we find our heroes, Captain Copter and Commander Cassidy, taking a leisurely Sunday drive in their famous Coptermobile.
1: Sure has been a drag, man.
2: Yeah, I know what you mean.
1: I mean, it seems like nothing new ever really happens. Did you hear me? I said nothing new ever happens.
2: Hey, man, you see that freely exit sign over there?
1: Hey, far out. Exit 27, Potato Land.
2: Hey, why don't we go check it out?
1: Yeah.
3: That's only 3 o'clock, dude.
4: 3 o'clock? Are you thinking what I'm thinking, man?
3: Get home with Doc for this 3 o'clock.
1: Well, now that we're here in Potato Land, why don't we go searching for some of the things we couldn't find back in the real world?
5: Yeah, like love.

0: Wow, that chocolate eclair sure tasted good, man.
1: Yeah, I know, but, you know, Randy, somehow it makes me feel sad.
0: Cap, look over yonder. Looks like a giant stove.
1: Yeah, it's like there's a big pot up there with something full of grease, and they're throwing potatoes into it.
0: Wow.
1: Look how they're yelling and screaming, man.
0: Look at the sign over there. It says Fish Fry Road. Let's go over there and check it out.
1: Hey, you first, okay?
0: All right.

0: down the cliff above us.
1: Wow, looks like giant potatoes.
0: Yeah, and they're coming right at us.
1: Let's get out of here, man.
0: Yeah, let's go.
1: Oh, look at the flat
2: falling
1: down.
2: Yeah.
1: Oh, ah. Yeah, let's get out of here.
0: Yeah.

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I lay there in the sun and felt it caressing my face as I fell asleep and dreamed. I dreamed I was in a Hollywood movie,

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She poured some of the wine from the bottle into the glass and raised it to her lips.

was back there in seminary school, there was a person there who put forth the proposition that you can petition the Lord with prayer. Petition the Lord with prayer. 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
2: I'm Bill Perry, and this is what you heard in the third set. Justin Hayward started us off with Forever Autumn. That's from the Jeff Wayne musical version of War of the Worlds, the Orson Welles story that kind of shocked the world. Then we heard Neil Young and Crazy Horse from Greendale, which is an entire album of a play of this family that Neil wrote and their existence in modern times and how they dealt with stuff. I actually got to see the show at the whatever it's called that week, Mars Amphitheater down in West Palm Beach. And it was an incredible show because it had different actors, set changes, along with the great music of Crazy Horse, and a really great experience. Anyway, that was Neil Young and Crazy Horse doing Leave the Driving. Follow that with Spirit from one of the wildest albums ever made, Spirit Potato Land. And we heard Exit 27, Dialogue, Fish Fry Road, and Giant Potatoes Dialogue. Woo! Follow that with War, which has Eric Burdon on it doing Spill the Wine, Eric Burdon being from the Animals, and closed it with The Doors doing that montage of poetry with Soft Parade. Sure hope you're enjoying the spoken word storytelling that's going on in this show.

Just a perfect day. Drink sangria in the park. And then later,

mystery to me. The game commences for the usual fee plus expenses.

checking out the reports, digging up the dirt. 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Treachery and treason, there's always an excuse for it. And when I find the reason,

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Well, it won't be the first time I've run, and it won't be the first time I've been caught. It's the game that matters. Brother, I am proud to know you. This is one of the greatest moments I have ever experienced. I think I sense the situation when I say that we all esteem it an honor to breathe the rather inferior atmosphere of this station, here along with our little friend. I guess we shall all go home and treasure the memory of his face as the whitest thing in our museum of recollections. And perhaps this good woman will also go home and wash the face of our little brother here. I'm inspired with a new faith in mankind. Ladies and gentlemen, I wish to present to you a sure enough saint who only wants a halo to be transfigured. Stand right up.

0: One of these days, I'm going to give myself all the
1: time. In 1980, as part of a project called Word of Mouth, I was invited, along with 11 other artists, to go to Panape, a tiny island in the middle of the Pacific. The idea was that we'd sit around talking for a few days, and then the conversations would be made into a talking record. The first night, we were all really jet-lagged. But as soon as we sat down, the organizers set up all these mics and switched on 1,000-watt light bulbs. And we tried our best to seem as intelligent as possible. Television had just come to Panape a week before we arrived, and there was a strange excitement around the island as people crowded around the few sets. Then the day after we arrived, in a bizarre replay of the first TV show ever broadcast to Panape, prisoners escaped from a jail, broke into the radio station, and murdered the DJ. Then they went off on a rampage through the jungle, armed with lawnmower blades. In all, 4 people were murdered in cold blood. Detectives, flown in from Guam to investigate, swarmed everywhere. At night, we stayed around in our cottages, listening out into the jungle. Finally, the local chief decided to hold a ceremony for the murder victims. The artist Marina Abramovich and I went, as representatives of our group, to film it. The ceremony was held in a large thatched lean-to, and most of the ceremony involved cooking beans in pits and brewing a dark drink from roots. The smell was overwhelming. Dogs careened around barking, and everybody seemed to be having a fairly good time, as funerals go. After a few hours, Marina and I were presented to the chief, who was sitting on a raised platform above the pits. We'd been told we couldn't turn our backs on the chief at any time or ever be higher than he was. So we scrambled up onto the platform with our film equipment and sort of duck-waddled up backwards to the chief. As a present, I'd brought one of those little Fred Flintstone cameras, the kind where the film canister is also the body of the camera, and I presented it to the chief. He seemed delighted and began to click off pictures. He wasn't advancing the film between shots, but since we were told we shouldn't speak unless spoken to, I wasn't able to inform him that he wasn't going to get 12 pictures, but only one very, very complicated one. After a couple more hours, the chief lifted his hand, and there was absolute silence. All the dogs had suddenly stopped barking. We looked around and saw the dog. All their throats had been simultaneously cut, and their bodies, still breathing, pierced with rods, were turning on the spits. The chief insisted we join in the meal, but Marina had turned green, and I asked if we could just have ours to go. They carefully wrapped the dogs in leaves, and we carried their bodies.

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1: Ladies and gentlemen, crazier than a one-eyed tick on a rabbit, coon dog, slicker than two eels, fornicating in a bucket of mucous membrane. 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
5: 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But before I get to that, I want to let you know that it's a full moon WGOT benefit Sunday, May the 31st at Lucy's downtown, featuring Don Stepp and Friends, Kyle Keller, Mama Trish, Purple Cloud, and WGOT's Doug Clifford and Mojo. It's an early show with music starting around 7:30 or 8. 100% of the proceeds go to keep WGOT on the air. And don't forget, you can always contribute and listen via WGOT.org. Again, the benefit is Sunday, May the 31st at Lucy's. So today we're going to get into some fairly early music, a song by the Beach Boys called Sloop John B.

0: Next up from the BBC was an interview with the Beatles, and then it goes into a song by the Beatles called Till There Was You.
1: Paul?
2: Yes?
1: Now listen.
2: Yes?
1: Re your singing.
2: Mm-hmm.
1: Do you have any particular idol that you've ever copied your singing style from?
3: What about my book?
1: John, go away.
2: I used to be sort of influenced by Elvis in the old days, I think.
1: Really?
2: Yeah, just love him.
1: Have you ever
2: heard Chuck Berry, yeah. Carl Perkins. Mm. And Marvin Gaye and things. Can't really sing like him, you know. I like him, though. Love him.
1: Paul, what about singing Till There Was You?

Remember me to one who lives there. She once was a true love mine.

Well, thanks for tuning in to WGOT and listening to Hippie Sessions. Again, come on out to Lucy's May the 31st. Got a great concert lineup. Until we meet again, take care.

0: WGOTLP Gainesville, the GOAT, would like to thank attorney Paul S. Rothstein for his support. 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
1: Of course. Ask away.
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1: Well, of course. I get great music shows from Gainesville's best DJs, plus national shows from bluegrass to punk.
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1: 5 cents a day. 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Even I can afford that. How do I contribute?
0: You can do it through PayPal, Patreon, or Zelle. 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
0: Starring Purple Cloud, The Wirebirds, Kyle Keller, Mama Trish, Mojo, and me, Doug Clifford. 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

0: I didn't know what was happening, so I looked up at my friend Terry and said, "Did you hear that? Didn't you hear someone scream?" He said, "No."
1: You're going to love this. Just love it.
2: There's no earthly way of knowing
3: You're singing.
2: Which direction we are going.

The undead are my allies. The night is my domain, and the dark, dank tomb my dwelling place. I feast on human blood. May be yours. So beware. Beware.

Good evening, you are tuned to the Night Train Cocktail Lounge, riding the rails back into the past, kicking up the dust into the dusk, listening to sounds from back when. I'm your host, Brian Manley. Thank you so much for being here. Join me again for this journey we take down the tracks every week. If you're new, welcome. Let me tell you what we've been listening to so far. The Bo Brummels ended that with Oh Lonesome Me, 1965, off their album Introducing the Bo Brummels. Some spaghetti western themes in there with Guido and Maurizio De Angelis doing To the Adventure. We had the Embers in there with I'm Going Surfing. The Video Theater Orchestra performing the theme song to the 1970s comedy television show Soap. Tony Bennett singing The Shadow of Your Smile. MGM Studio Orchestra with a song called Bachelor in Paradise. And Alvino Ray started everything off with his version of Night Train. Night Train Cocktail Lounge. I'm going to get back into the music. I'm going to do that with Claudine Longet. Claudine Longet passed away on May 14th. Just quick background if you don't know. French singer and actor and model. Footnote, famously convicted in 1977 of negligent homicide for shooting her boyfriend, skier Spider Sabic. I think her albums are really interesting, and so I'm going to play one that, I mean, I've had this album forever. This is from the 1967 album Claudine. Here's Claudine Longet on the Night Train Cocktail Lounge.

Vista held one of the lawmen who 5 days earlier had been struck down by a trolley car. Because of the poverty of his drinking, to a pauper's bed in a charity clinic. In his youth, he had been a lover of clothes, good food, and good conversation. But as he grew older, he dedicated himself to his architecture. And finally, he dedicated his architecture to the building of a great church.

0: Queen from 1974 off the Queen 2 album. Two tracks we heard, Nevermore and the Fairy Fellers' Masterstroke. Always innuendo, I think. I just read too many innuendos in Queen's music. Loretta Lynn in there with We've Come a Long Way, Baby. Dirty Words doing Why. And we start everything off with Pat Thomas and Mari Jada with I Need More from his album Coming Home. This is the Night Train Cocktail Lounge. I'm your host, Brian Manley. I appreciate you being here. Let me get back into the music with some positivity. This is Liberace.
1: Thank you. I'm very happy to be back with all you nice people again. And if you're wondering why I'm smiling so much right now, it's just because I'm trying to get in the mood for my first number. And I have an idea it'll make you smile, too.

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ended that with the Argentine Típica Orchestra doing Old Maid Tango. We had... We had Piero Umilani doing Chaser. Connie Francis with Never Before. And Liberace started everything off with Start the Day with a Smile. This has been the Night Train Cocktail Lounge. Thank you so much for tuning in. I'll be back next week. Hope you're healthy, happy, safe, and sane. I am going to leave you with a track recommended to me by my friend Sarah T. So we're going to close the show out with just the briefest sampling of some Mike Oldfield from the Omadhon album. Everybody have a great week.

A rat done bit my sister Nell with Whitey on the moon. Her face and arms began to swell, and Whitey's on the moon. I can't pay no doctor bills, but Whitey's on the moon. 10 years from now, I'll be paying still while Whitey's on the moon. You know, the man just upped my rent last night, cause Whitey's on the moon. No hot water, no toilets, no lights, but Whitey's on the moon. I wonder why he's upping me, cause Whitey's on the moon. Well, I was already giving him 50 a week, and now Whitey's on the moon. Taxes taking my whole damn check. The junkies make me a nervous wreck. The price of food is going up. And as if all that crap wasn't enough, a rat done bit my sister Nell with Whitey on the moon.

0: premiere of Voices of Life on Wednesday, May 27th at 7 p.m. It's a documentary about the Alachua County Crisis Center, which has been serving the community for over 55 years. Their phone number is 264-6789, and they're available 24/7. Again, the event at Matheson is Wednesday, May 27th at 7 p.m. It's free, and there will be time for questions after the film.
1: Can I ask you a question?
0: 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Ask away.
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0: 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I get great music shows from Gainesville's best DJs, plus national shows from bluegrass to punk.
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0: 5 cents a day. 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Even I can afford that. How do I contribute?
1: You can do it through PayPal, Patreon, or Zelle. 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
0: All right, I'll do it today.
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3: Ladies and gentlemen, crazier than a one-eyed tick on a rabbit, coon dog slickering two eels, fornicating in a bucket of mucous membrane. 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
1: Starring Purple Cloud, The Wirebirds, Kyle Keller, Mama Trish, Mojo, and me, Doug Clifford. 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

The Matheson Museum will host the premiere of Voices of Life on Wednesday, May 27th at 7 p.m. It's a documentary about the Alachua County Crisis Center, which has been serving the community for over 55 years. Their phone number is 264-6789, and they're available 24/7. 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

0: Ladies and gentlemen, crazier than a one-eyed tick on a rabbit, coon dog, slicker than two eels, fornicating in a bucket of mucous membrane. 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
1: 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I get great music shows from Gainesville's best DJs, plus national shows from bluegrass to punk.
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1: 5 cents a day. That's only $18.25 a year. Even I can afford that. How do I contribute?
0: You can do it through PayPal, Patreon, or Zelle. 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Venmo is WGOT forever, and that's the number 4.
1: All right, I'll do it today.
0: WGOTLP Gainesville, the GOAT, would like to thank attorney Paul S. Rothstein for his support. Mr. Rothstein has over 40 years of experience serving clients in Gainesville in diverse areas of law, such as major injuries, civil litigation, child custody, and class action. 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

Well, you know, I have my opinions about all that. And they got it, they worked their way into the songs, obviously. I mean, just generally, I mean, we're all in this situation in this country right now because wealth is what, and status is what drives everybody. Or it's not what drives everybody, but it's what's dangled in front of everybody, and everybody falls for it. And, you know, that's what would allow a guy that's made his whole life on conning people and trying to acquire wealth any way possible, like a hero to all these dumb people. And that's, I mean, it will come back to haunt us.

0: getting things off to a groovetastic start with some hamburg-flavored Beetle Beat here on this edition of It's All Happening, your audiophonic venture through our world via music. I'm Andy Valeri, welcoming you and thanking you for making It's All Happening part of the soundtrack of your day. We invite you to keep your radio dials and internet browsers tuned here as we set sail for the next hour over your airwaves and digistreams for this musical journey of ours, one engineered in full spectrum dominance for your listening pleasure. We've got lots of grooves ahead, featuring the old and the new, the rock and the reggae, the funk and the soul, from the funny to the sublime. So turn it up as we use music to help get ourselves through this world. The world where
1: it's all happening.

once something becomes easy to copy, then it loses its power.

0: Yeah!
1: If corporations were hiking prices, well, that was the free market. If workers were demanding higher wages, then that must be stopped at all costs, including throwing millions of them out of work and sending the whole economy into a potential recession.

Meanwhile, such radical left-wing institutions as the Fed were putting out research showing that wage increases represent a tiny fraction of rising prices.

0: Back in 2018, 1,200 independent accountants and analysts came in to try to audit the U.S. Department of Defense. Basically, try to get like a paper trail of how big this thing is, how much money it spends, etc. And the Department of Defense didn't pass the audit. Like, they literally did not have the documents or the knowledge to really piece together a full scope of what this organization is, how big it is, how much money it spends. So we don't know. Nobody knows how big the Pentagon is in all of its forms.
1: I'm sorry, Dave. I'm afraid I can't do that.
2: Occasionally, these stories occur that reveal the true nature of power, and I can't. It makes me a bit scared to tell you the truth.
3: If power is constrained or dictated, or power in our society is managed by those things, the ability to inflict that on other people, what does that say about how power is managed and organized and, what's the right word, controlled in the society?
4: So I think when people are seeking freedom, and people who are actually from a privileged class or group or ethnicity see also that their demand is just and begin to collaborate, even though it's against their self-interest to end slavery. For the abolitionist movement, it made no sense financially, but morally, it made all the sense in the world. So how do we foster this sense of community, solidarity? It's literally a solidarity, belief in the common good.
5: Pay attention to your community right now. Check in on your neighbors, and it doesn't matter what size, race, gender, ethnicity, it doesn't matter. Whoever you are around, check in with each other. Learn about what's going on. Find people who want to make a difference and make sure they know that they can. Because in this world, in this country, we all have that possibility. And beyond our country's borders, watch out for us. Just please pay attention, because if we aren't successful in being able to peacefully resign ourselves from the status quo that we are sliding into, it's gonna get ugly, and it's gonna get ugly fast. And if we are not the ones writing that history, they will.
6: 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But right now, there's no need to go scrolling, as we've got that covered for you via this jukebox of jam, delivering the musical sounds from around the world right here where
7: it's all happening.

and swing. Yeah. And swing, babe. 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I'm trying to work that way.

0: I no, no, no, it's okay. It's a, I know I can do better. I know I can do better.
1: Tell me, baby. Tell me. How is it? Is it good? Do we have what we need here?
2: We must embody the world we fight for if it is to come at all.
3: Trespasser, please leave the area. This area is under video surveillance and you have been recorded.
4: When America is great, business is great. When business is great, I'm great. I love you, Trumpy Bear.
5: 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You're going to hear more about this group as they're working with the Black Panthers.
6: This is the whole thing. It's all happening right now.
7: Costco pizza upstairs. That's my favorite line.
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1: What does it take to be free in the land of the free?
5: Our program is Cultural Revolution through a total assault on the culture, which makes use of every tool, every energy, every media we can get our collective hands on. For the first time in America, there is a generation of visionary, maniac, white mother, country, dope fiend, rock and roll freaks who are ready to get down and kick out the jams, all the jams.

0: Well, you know, that was my whole effort of the book. You know, I wrote 1,000 pages. It's 2 volumes. The second volume focuses on Epstein, and the first volume focuses on how this happened and how this network that enabled Epstein essentially came into existence. And, you know, what I'm trying to do there is really just interrogate the power structures that are essentially running most of the Western world. And, of course, the Western world, particularly U.S. empire, has client states around the world. You know, in other words, this would be the power structure of most of the world today, and essentially what you have are major elements of organized crime and intelligence agencies, mainly in the U.S., U.K., and Israel, that essentially fused during, you know, the World War II and the immediate post-World War era. And a lot of really crazy things have gone on, and essentially what I found is that history is littered with figures just like Jeffrey Epstein. He was not an anomaly at all, like we've been told by mainstream media, and thus it's probably likely that people swimming in these elite circles for several decades, you know, found this type of activity in which Epstein and Ghislaine Maxwell were engaged to be perfectly normal.
1: It definitely all seems to be happening here.
2: Well,

My blues will be gone, but still I'm feeling someday change.

0: They say it's like the me generation. It's not. It's not. The arrogance is taught or it was cultivated. It's self-conscious. That's what it is. It's conscious of self. What the social media, it's just the market's answer to a generation that demanded to perform. So the market said, here, perform everything to each other all the time for no reason. It's prison. It's horrific. It is performer and audience melded together. What do we want more than to lie in our bed at the end of the day and just watch our life as a satisfied audience member? I know very little about anything, but what I do know is that if you can live your life without an audience,
1: oh, well,
0: you should do it.

0: I think it has to make power nervous, I think, is the end goal. If they can sit up there on a stage like they do at the White House press tour dinners and laugh with you, then clearly you're not that threatening.
1: Right.
0: Clearly you're not hitting at the things that power is afraid will get out to the people. So to me, that is actually what radical comedy that is seeking to create even the slightest bit of change has to do. And we just don't get it from the most of the famous comedians that people can name on their late night TV shows. And there's two reasons for that. You know, one is that many of these people, they either haven't educated themselves. They haven't educated themselves enough to get to that point that they understand that kind of critique. Or if they have, they understand how that television system works. They understand you don't stay there for long if you're making those critiques.
2: You'll find many versions of the appeal based on the common man, the man on the street.
3: I think I understand. To know whether propaganda is good or not, whether it's true or not, I should know the purpose, recognize the technique, get the facts, and judge the purpose and technique by the facts.
4: Clink, schnapps, clink, or I will send you to the Russian front.
5: But hey, where's Bob Crane when you need him? But no, Bob Crane, that's a whole nother story for another time. Right now, the story is one of music, which we've had with the likes of Lee Dorsey, Stevie Ray Vaughan, Weird Paul, Nico Case, De La Soul, and much more. And speaking of more, we've got more to come, so

Watching this conflict, one saw that it was a cultural war has now joined the race war in the United States, and a generation war. That there was such malevolence of these elderly politicians toward the young, toward the idealists, toward anybody who wanted to change anything. And that was when I realized that the country is still less civil than one had thought. I would say that the current commitment to political action throughout the United States is the most hopeful thing that I've seen in my lifetime. And it was begun partly by the race situation in America and the slow recognition that the United States has become an empire of the most predatory kind.

0: I grew up Catholic. I went to Catholic grade school and Catholic high school, and I was around 15 when I made the active choice to stop being a part of the religion. I can't really say I stopped believing, because I don't think I ever did, or at least did enough to adopt that phrase, but for a variety of reasons, I chose to walk away from it during my early teens. And with what I'm about to say, don't get me wrong, I have no issues or problems with anyone who has a set of beliefs that they model their lives after. Honestly, I kind of envy people with faith, and I don't say that in the typical condescending way of underhandedly saying, I wish I was dumb enough to believe in God. Like, I genuinely think my life would be much easier to navigate if I had some religious narrative attached to my existence. Some innate point or purpose, not self-conceived but handed down. But I don't, and I don't begrudge anyone that does. My issue isn't with someone's belief in God or Buddha or any deity. My issue is with people who use religion as a tool, as a way to impose their bigoted viewpoints onto the world with the edge of moral authority. And what compounds this even more is the inherent deception in this wave of evangelicalism in the United States. These people claim to be followers of Jesus, a man who spent his adult life wandering from town to town relying on the charity of the people around him to provide food and housing, a man who was known to feed the hungry masses when they were without. Jesus wasn't preaching about bootstraps and the evils of socialism. He wasn't lording over the wealth and resources of his time and telling the poor that they were poor by choice, and that if only they were more faithful, then they'd be blessed with wealth. What he did say, though, was blessed are the poor in spirit, the meek, those who hunger and thirst for justice. Do you think that man would think that justice is discriminating against your neighbor because they're gay? Do you think he'd see a trans kid and curl his lip and turn his back to them? Do you think he'd amass wealth and sit on it like a dragon while decrying social programs? A man who gave his life to free us from sin, and we turn around and use his name to justify all of the horrors of modern civilization, but I suppose that's just a historical through point. I think the reality is that you wouldn't be able to find Jesus in the modern Christian church because they have so little to do with him. Evangelical Christianity has become a front for right-wing fascism. The institution is just poisoned at this point, filled with pedophiles and hypocrites. In fact, I'm pretty sure if Jesus came back and espoused the beliefs from the New Testament, that our current bastardized version of Christianity would shout him down as a heretic and throw him right back up on the cross.
1: Well,

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I'm gonna make a hit if it's the last thing I do. Now to come on to you, you'll put your cold feet on me.

0: My mother and father, I have a rarity. They're both World War II veterans. And my father was as anti-war as you would find. My father opposed the Vietnam War before the hippies did. I remember coming home from school and I would tell him how we have to fight in Vietnam because I was being taught in school to stop the domino effect of communism. My dad looked at me and said, "That's bull." And those were his words. He said, "We're not stopping the domino effect of communism. Somebody's making big money. That's why we're there." He was right. He was right.
1: If you hear a little fuss, it ain't nobody but us.
2: You know, my friend John Hassell, the musician, used to say that the most important question you can ask yourself is, what is it I really like? That sounds like such a trivial question, but actually, that's sort of at the foundation of everything you think about, every choice you make, and every decision you make about the future. And there's a huge industry devoted to telling you what it is that you really like.
3: 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Like the show? You can like, follow, and share it via your preferred communication platforms, which is always appreciated. Thanks to my longtime compatriot in rock, Jam Master D, a.k.a. Dutch Treat, a.k.a. Darren Mullins, for making the compilation CD that served as the basis of this episode. In fact, so much of the music in my collection itself, including a decent portion of that that's been featured in episodes of It's All Happening over the years, all first came my way via Darren. A big thank you as well to all the great radio stations that delivered the show to you over your public airwaves. And thank you for listening, especially those of you who help support the program and help make it possible. So take care and tune in again next week for more of your musical infusion of groove, served up to deliver a little more cool into this world being so damaged by the forces of evil and cool. A world in which
4: it's

art allows one to depict present reality differently and to enable and empower imagination to think of how we could have done things differently.

Either she was going to figure it out and she'd stop being invited to all these things. She wouldn't be the keynote speaker at, you know, the conferences with Obama. Or she was not going to figure it out and she was going to be very wealthy and be the face of kind of liberal, fake climate care. And we have seen her very much figure it out.

perhaps the most dangerous worldview of our times is the progress narrative put forward by a number of people, but it's probably most associated people like Steven Pinker, Bill Gates, and a number of foundations. I think it's extraordinarily dangerous, and it's presented as a defense of rationality, reason, and science. That here we have a bunch of graphs, pie charts, and stats which prove, inverted commas, that things are getting better, you know, on all these metrics, and it's just the irrational, the over-politicized, the uninformed, who can't quite see that. So we need to stick with the present system, and we need to stick with basically centrism and the assumptions of free market, deregulated capitalism, and we'll be fine. And I just think I'm genuinely amazed that at this point in our history, anyone with two brain cells to rub against each other could see the world through that lens. I find it fascinating as well as scary.

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Dobry den, this is Jamie, and you're listening to Radio Stoyevsky, which features music from Russia, the Balkans, and everywhere in between. This week, we'll be taking a look at some of the nominees and winners from the recent music awards ceremony in Ukraine, the Yuna Awards. Yuna stands for Yearly Ukrainian National Awards, and this year, Ukraine held its 15th Yuna Awards ceremony on April 15th, which celebrated the best in musical releases and performances by Ukrainian artists over the past year of 2025. We started off with a song from one of the groups nominated in the category of Best Album, the Ukrainian world fusion band Dacha Bracha. In December last year,

The band released a new album called Ptah, or Bird, and they said it was inspired by the resilience of the Ukrainian people. The song we just heard was one called Kozak that they actually released many years ago on their first album, but re-recorded for their new record, giving it deeper and richer instrumental arrangements. It's a song about a fallen Cossack warrior lying dead after battle while his horse mourns beside him and is sent riding home alone. So a kind of sad one lyrically, but lots of epic energy and drama to it, so I hope you enjoyed that one to kick off our show. For the next song, we'll check out a track from the Ukrainian artist that ended up winning Best Album at the UNIS this year, The Mannequin, a solo project of Eugene Filatov, who is also the producer for the folk fusion band Onuka. The Mannequin has been called the Ukrainian Jamiroquai, and last year he released his fifth album, Nova Era, or New Era, making it his first in 9 years. With all that's happened in that time, The Mannequin apparently divided the album up conceptually, with some songs representing peaceful times in Ukraine with a funky sound, some conveying the times of the pandemic using recordings taken over Zoom, and some representing the realities in Ukraine after Russia's full-scale invasion. The song I'm going to play next is going to be the fourth track on the album, called Svoye, or My Own, which is about staying true to one's identity as an artist rather than following others just to get to the top of the charts. Nevertheless, that strategy ended up winning him some success anyway at the UNIS this year, so you'll have to see what you think. This is going to be The Mannequin with the song Svoye.

We'll now check out a song from another group that was nominated for Best Album at this year's UNO Awards in Ukraine, the alternative hip-hop group Kurgan and Agregat. They hail from Kharkiv, and last year they released a new third album called Pole Kanifoli, or Rosenfield, which has been classified by critics as leaning towards a post-disco or Euro-disco vibe, and I think you'll hear that in this next one. The song I want to feature from that collection is going to be one called Instinct, which is a chill one about ordinary people trying to reinvent themselves through macho movie fantasies, imitating masculine film heroes like Al Pacino and others as they gradually lose their real identity. It's a smooth song, good for kicking back to, so you can sit back and relax as you listen to this next one. It's going to be Kurgan and Agregat with the song Instinct.

You're listening to Radio Stoyevsky, which features music from Russia, the Balkans, and everywhere in between. For our next song, we're going to hear from a Ukrainian pop artist called Drevo, who was nominated for Best Male Performer at the UNIS this year. Drevo, whose real name is Maxim Derevyanchuk, has been making a name for himself in the country's music scene over the past few years, known for his powerful vocals. In 2025, he released a number of successful pop rock singles, including the one we're going to hear next, which also won for Best Song at the UNO Awards this year. The song is called Smaragdove Nebo, or Emerald Sky, and it apparently soared to the top of streaming charts in Ukraine last year. Some said it's because the song reminded them of Kylie Minogue's Can't Get You Out of My Head, some think it's because it sounds like classic European music, and some have said that it might have been related to some recent news about a traffic light reform in Ukraine, where green lights were changed to a more bluish emerald color to make it easier to see them. Whatever the reason, it seemed to capture Ukraine's attention in 2025, so see if it works its magic on you as well. This is going to be the winner of Best Song at the 2025 UNO Awards, Smaragdove Nebo by Drevo.

0: Next up, I want to feature a song from a Ukrainian pop artist that was nominated in a couple of categories, the dance pop and R&B star Monatik, full name Dmytro Monatik. He was nominated for Best Male Performer, as well as Best Song from a Film Soundtrack, and Best Concert Performance for his work in 2025. And today we're going to hear a song off the album he released last year called Vichno Tantuyucha Lyudina, or Eternally Dancing Man. It was his fourth solo album, and he ended up presenting it at four different concerts, each with a different concept and atmosphere. A number of the songs on the album featured collaborations with other Ukrainian artists, and this one that we're going to hear next was performed with Ukrainian producer Phil It. It's a song called Spogadi, or Memories, which reflects on a past relationship and the memories left behind, even as things between them continued to drift. It's a catchy one, so prepare to get caught up in this next one. It's going to be Monatik and Phil It with the song Spogadi.
1: Yeah.

Now we have a Ukrainian singer that ended up winning for Best Male Performer and Best Concert Performance at the UNIS this year, the pop artist Artyom Pivovarov. Artyom Pivovarov has been on the Ukrainian pop scene for the past decade or so and is known for his powerful, emotive vocals and catchy releases. And in 2025, he came out with a number of strong single releases, including several collaborative ones, such as the song we're going to hear next. It's going to be a track called Pidmanula, or You Deceived Me, which is a modern pop arrangement of a well-known Ukrainian folk song. The song was performed by Artyom Pivovarov, along with Eurovision fan favorites hip-hop and folk fusion group Kalus Orchestra, and it was done as part of a project launched by Artyom Pivovarov called The Vusa, created to popularize Ukrainian culture, which also ended up winning Best Pop Group at this year's UNA Awards. The song itself, while based on a traditional folk song, was transported to another important historical period in Ukraine, the time of mustachioed funk. The song was also released along with a wacky music video featuring the artists dressed up in 70s and 80s style disco outfits, wigs, and mustaches, so there's even more fun on YouTube for you to enjoy when it comes to this song, but for now, hope you enjoy just the audio. It's going to be Artyom Pivovarov, The Vusa, and Kalush Orchestra with the song Pidmanula.

0: This is Radio Stoyevsky, which features music from Russia, the Balkans, and everywhere in between. Today, exploring the nominations for this year's Yuna Awards, honoring the best in Ukrainian music from 2025. Up next, we're going to check out a song that was nominated for Best Hip-Hop Hit at the Yunas this year, the track Stayamo Silnishimi, or We're Getting Stronger, by Ukrainian rapper Skovka. Skovka made a name for himself with his Ukrainian folk and rock-influenced hip-hop tracks, and he continued on that vein in 2025 with the release of some great songs like the one we're going to hear next. It's a song of Ukrainian resilience, singing and rapping about dreams of peace and becoming stronger every time they get hit. It also features a sound clip from Ukrainian world boxing champion Oleksandr Usyk after he won the championship titles, so if you need some strength and motivation to keep fighting the good fight out there, this song might be for you. It's going to be the rapper Skovka with the song Stayamo Silnishimi.
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1: Well, now check out a few songs from artists that were nominated for Best New Discovery at the UNO Awards this year, starting with Ukrainian alternative hip-hop artist Kajana. Kajana, real name Hanna Makienko, is a young singer who has been active on the Ukrainian music scene since around 2022, getting noticed first for her humorous videos on TikTok. She actually ended up winning 2 UNO Awards this year, picking up Best New Discovery and Best Hip-Hop Hit for the track we're going to hear next called Boy. It's a playful one that's about freedom and self-confidence with a dose of girl power, so see if you agree with the critics on this next one. It's going to be Kajana with the song Boy.

We'll now check out a song from another artist nominated for Best New Ukrainian Discovery at the UNA Awards, singer Sasha Norova. Sasha Norova is a dark indie pop and electronic artist who debuted in 2025 with the EP Kulturne Disco, or Cultural Disco. She got her start performing together with her producer husband Mikhailo Klimenko in the pop soul group Atom, and the duo came together for a song on Sasha's album called Au Au, which we're going to hear next. That song ended up going viral on TikTok and zoomed up to the top of YouTube music charts in Ukraine, so another one that made major waves last year with its seductive vibes. It also won the UNA Award for Best Duet, so lots to be celebrated in this next one. Hope you enjoy it. This is going to be Au Au by Sasha Norova and Atom.

You're listening to Radio Stoyevsky, which features music from Russia, the Balkans, and everywhere in between. Next up, we'll check out a song from another Ukrainian group that was nominated for Best New Discovery of the Units this year, the dark country folk band Zvintar. Zvintar says their songs combine old American and Ukrainian folk tales, telling Western stories from the Valley of the Shadow of Death. And in 2025, they released a new EP called Na Ishnumu Botse Riki, or On the Other Side of the River, that we're going to check out a song from next. The song is called Nich Upade, or Night Will Fall, which the group said is musically very light and joyful, but lyrically expressed their continuous pain from those they lost in the war. That combination resulted in a retro rock song that somehow remains optimistic, singing that even in the night, amidst all the explosions, darkness, and time, my light will never go out and we'll be together on the other side of the river. It's a nice song, as are many by the band, so check out more of their stuff if you like what you hear. This is going to be Zvintar with the song Nich Upade.

Now we're going to hear from the Ukrainian artist that won for Best Female Performer at the UNAS this year, Alena Omergalieva. Alena is a pop and R&B singer that first came on the scene as the second half of the duo Tamerlan Alena before launching a successful solo career. In 2025, she released several pop singles, including one that she did in collaboration with the Ukrainian folk vocal ensemble Kralitsa. The song is called Nepyana Zakokhana, or Not Drunk in Love, and it earned its own nomination in the category of Best Collaborative Track. So, of course, we're going to listen to that one up next. It's a Ukrainian pop song brought to life with a Ukrainian and Slavic style of singing that my husband just likes to call the voices, so you can listen up for those. This is going to be Alena Omergalieva with the song Nepyana Zakokhana, featuring the ensemble Kralitsa. Oh!

This next song is going to be from a Ukrainian artist that was also nominated for Best Female Performer at the UN Awards this year, the pop singer and previous Ukraine Eurovision representative, Jerry Heil. Jerry Heil did well at the UNs this year, earning awards for Best Song on a Film Soundtrack for the song Vimoliv and Best Music Video for the song Dodai Guchnosti. She also earned nominations for Best Album for the record Archetypy, Best Duet for a song she did with rapper Yarmak, Best Overall Song for the track Dodai Guchnosti, and Best Hip Hop Hit for the song we're going to hear next called Na Kilimi or On the Carpet. Jerry called it an introvert anthem, and it's a hip-hop and roll track with a rock foundation but fast-paced rap lyrics. This one should wake you up if you need a boost. It's going to be Jerry Heil with the song Nakilimi.

Просто спать.

I now want to highlight a few artists that were nominated in the category of Best Pop Group at the UNOS, starting with the Ukrainian electropop group Stolitsa, with Stol being written as the number 100. They were formed in 2021, and their music often combines pop, hip-hop, and electronic with elements of Ukrainian folk, a tradition they carried on in 2025 with a number of singles, including the one we're going to hear next from them called Hanza. It's a song about unrequited love for a woman named Hanza, and interestingly, this song, similar to the one from Alena Omergalieva, included a collaboration with the Ukrainian folk ensemble Kralitsa, so that group seemed to have had a pretty active and successful 2025 as well. Listen up for them in this next one. It's going to be Stolitsa with the song Hanza.

We're going to close out the show with one last song from a group that was nominated for Best Pop Group at the UNO Awards this year, the duo Molody. Molody is an alt-pop duo originally from Mariupol, who were first formed in 2020. Molody have been continuing to do very well for themselves, and in 2025 they came out with a new album called Dusheu Tatilum, or Soul and Body, along with a number of other catchy singles throughout the year. The one I want to play to wrap us up today is going to be a separate song they released in the summertime last year, a romantic, nostalgic one called Lavki Pamitayut, or Benches Remember. It sings about how the benches in the courtyards of our youth preserve and store our memories of summers past and first loves, so a nice one to bring you some warm, sunny energy as we get ready for the summertime in the coming weeks. With that, I want to thank you for listening to today's mix of songs by nominees from the 2026 UNO Awards, honoring the best in music from Ukraine during 2025. We'll be back next week, but hope you'll continue to follow Radio Stoyevsky on Mixcloud, Facebook, and Instagram for all the latest updates in the meantime. This is going to be the song Lavki Pamitayut by the group Molody.

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2: 5 cents a day. That's only $18.25 a year. Even I can afford that. How do I contribute?
1: You can do it through PayPal,

0: I didn't know what was happening, so I looked up at my friend Terry and said, "Did you hear that? Didn't you hear someone scream?" He said, "No."
1: You're going to love this. Just love it.
2: There's no earthly way of knowing
3: He's singing.
2: Which direction we are going.

undead are my allies. The night is my domain, and the dark, dank tomb my dwelling place. I feast on human blood. May be yours. So beware. Beware.

Good evening, you are tuned to the Night Train Cocktail Lounge, riding the rails back into the past, kicking up the dust into the dusk, listening to sounds from back when. I'm your host, Brian Manley. Thank you so much for being here. Join me again for this journey we take down the tracks every week. If you're new, welcome. Let me tell you what we've been listening to so far. The Bo Brummels ended that with Oh Lonesome Me, 1965, off their album Introducing the Bo Brummels. Some spaghetti western themes in there with Guido and Maurizio De Angelis doing To the Adventure. We had the Embers in there with I'm Going Surfing. The Video Theater Orchestra performing the theme song to the 1970s comedy television show Soap. Tony Bennett singing The Shadow of Your Smile. MGM Studio Orchestra with a song called Bachelor in Paradise. And Alvino Ray started everything off with his version of Night Train. Night Train Cocktail Lounge. I'm going to get back into the music. Going to do that with Claudine Longet. Claudine Longet passed away on May 14th. Just quick background if you don't know. French singer and actor and model. Footnote, famously convicted in 1977 of negligent homicide for shooting her boyfriend, skier Spider Sabic. I think her albums are really interesting, and so I'm going to play one that, I mean, I've had this album forever. This is from the 1967 album Claudine. Here's Claudine Longet on the Night Train Cocktail Lounge.

Tulsa held one of the lone who 5 days earlier had been struck down by a trolley car. Because of the poverty of his dragon to a pauper's bed in a charity clinic. In his youth, he had been a lover of clothes, good food, and good conversation. But as he grew older, he dedicated himself to his architecture. And finally, he dedicated his architecture to the building of a great church.

0: Queen from 1974 off the Queen 2 album. Two tracks we heard, Nevermore and the Fairy Fellers Masterstroke. Just always innuendo, I think. I just read too many innuendos in Queen's music. Loretta Lynn in there with We've Come a Long Way, Baby. Dirty Words doing Why. And we start everything off with Pat Thomas and Mari Jada with I Need More from his album Coming Home. This is the Night Train Cocktail Lounge. I'm your host, Brian Manley. I appreciate you being here. I'm going to get back into the music with some positivity. This is Liberace.
1: Thank you. I'm very happy to be back with all you nice people again. And if you're wondering why I'm smiling so much right now, it's just because I'm trying to get in the mood for my first number. And I have an idea it'll make you smile, too.

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Exhale, take a deep breath. Sing the song and you'll be happy as the day is long. Watch your troubles roll.

ended that with the Argentine Típica Orchestra doing Old Maid Tango. We had... We had Piero Umilani doing Chaser. Connie Francis with Never Before. And Liberace started everything off with Start the Day with a Smile. This has been the Night Train Cocktail Lounge. Thank you so much for tuning in. I'll be back next week. Hope you're healthy, happy, safe, and sane. I am going to leave you with a track recommended to me by my friend Sarah T. So we're going to close the show out with just the briefest sampling of some Mike Oldfield from the Omadhon album. Everybody have a great week.

0: Can I ask you a question?
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1: 5 cents a day, that's only $18.25 a year. 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
0: 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Venmo is WGOT forever, and that's the number 4.
1: All right, I'll do it today.
0: WGOTLP Gainesville, The GOAT, would like to thank attorney Paul S. Rothstein for his support. Mr. Rothstein has over 40 years of experience serving clients in Gainesville in diverse areas of law, such as major injuries, civil litigation, child custody, and class action. His phone number, 376-7650. The website, rothsteinforjustice.com.

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And I'm your host, H.R. Gertner, and I'd like to let you know what we're going to listen to before we get to listening to it. So here comes Weekend from Lamb Chop.

H.R. Gertner here, your host of the Morning Wave on WGOT-LP Gainesville. That's the GOAT, Gainesville's community radio. Thanks for tuning in. I'd like to let you know what you've been listening to. And you just heard Smile from Juliana Riolino. Before that, it was Little Wide Open from Kevin Morby, Goodbye the Crazies from Kiki Cavazos, and Weekend from Lamb Chop. Now here comes the Boilermaker from Shaky Graves.

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That's Gainesville's community radio, independent, nonprofit, volunteer, non-commercial radio right here in Gainesville, Florida. Thanks for tuning in. I'm your host, H.R. Gertner, and I'd like to pause the show for just a moment here so I could let you know what you've been listening to. And you just heard Shape of a Wave from Steve Gunn. Before that, it was Memory from John Andrews and the Yawns, Skip the Party from Star Moles, and The Boilermaker from Shaky Graves. Now here comes Hope of Fools from Brother Wallace.

Here we are at the end of another edition of the Morning Wave on WGOT LP Gainesville. That's 100.1 FM, low power to the people. 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Now I'm your host, H.R. Gertner, and I'd like to let you know what you've been listening to before I let you go. So we kicked off the final set of today's show with Hope of Fools from Brother Wallace. Followed that with Boots on the Ground from Massive Attack and Tom Waits. Then you heard Setting In from Sean Thompson's Weird Ears. And we closed the show with just a little bit of So Beautiful from White Fence. So thanks again for tuning in, and have a great day.

0: Can I ask you a question?
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1: 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I get great music shows from Gainesville's best DJs, plus national shows from bluegrass to punk.
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1: 5 cents a day. 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Even I can afford that. How do I contribute?
0: You can do it through PayPal, Patreon, or Zelle. 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
1: All right, I'll do it today.
0: Adult Children Anonymous is for adult children of alcoholic or dysfunctional families. 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That's englandjeanette@gmail.com, and you spell Jeanette J-E-A-N-E-T-T-E.
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0: WGOT-LP Gainesville, The GOAT, would like to thank attorney Paul S. Rothstein for his support. Mr. Rothstein has over 40 years of experience serving clients in Gainesville in diverse areas of law, such as major injuries, civil litigation, child custody, and class action. His phone number, 376-7650. 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

0: 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Time for Chris Hedges.
1: The Trump administration, after targeting Venezuela and Iran, seems intent on overthrowing the Cuban government. It has orchestrated a siege of the island, cutting off vital Venezuelan oil shipments 3 months ago. This has left Cuba's economy without imported oil, as well as diesel, gasoline, jet fuel, and liquefied petroleum gas. Cuba relies on those shipments for about 60% of its energy. Cuba is now enduring massive power outages, including two island-wide blackouts in recent days. Trump's executive order of January 29, 2026, states that, quote, the policies, practices, and actions of the government of Cuba constitute an unusual and extraordinary threat to U.S. national security and foreign policy. The order charges that the Cuban government blatantly allows Russia and China, which reportedly has four listening posts on the island, to base sophisticated military and intelligence capabilities there that threaten U.S. national security. It notes that Cuba hosts Russia's largest overseas signals intelligence facility, which tries to steal sensitive national security information of the United States. The Trump White House has invoked the International Emergency Economic Powers Act of 1977, which empowers the U.S. to impose tariffs on foreign countries that, quote, directly or indirectly supply oil to the Cuban government. This has resulted in transportation shortages, reduced working hours, flight cancellations, along with shortages not only of fuel, but of food, medicine, and vital equipment, including medical equipment. The Justice Department has indicted several Cuban officials and entities for their alleged involvement in drug trafficking, a tactic that is also being used to target Colombia's president, Gustavo Petro. Cuba is going to fall pretty soon, Trump announced. They want to make a deal. And so I'm going to put Marco over there and we'll see how that works out. We're really focused on this one right now, he meant Iran. We've got plenty of time, but Cuba's ready after 50 years. I've been watching it for 50 years, and it's fallen right into my lap because of me. It's fallen, but it's nevertheless fallen right into the lap, and we're doing very well. The goal is the reassertion of U.S. imperialism over the island, which the Cuban Revolution, led by Fidel Castro, vanquished in 1959. If Trump fails to achieve his objectives in Iran, which increasingly seems likely, he appears ready to shift his focus.

0: communism has impoverished the island. American leftists only care now because they can blame Trump. Leftists from around the world descended on Cuba over the weekend for a quote-unquote humanitarian trip, in their quotes, aimed at protesting the United States oil blockade, and they played the role of useful idiots perfectly. Nothing says solidarity like going to an impoverished country and staying at a five-star hotel. Further down, the best way to help the Cuban people, of course, would be to free them from a dictatorship that has failed to meet their needs for more than half a century. Yet the roster of attendees was more interested in bashing America. And then while the socialist tourists might blame American sanctions for the island's decline, Cubans overwhelmingly believe the people who have run their economy since 1959 are at fault. And the last line, the truth is that these activists only care about Cubans now that they have an excuse to rail against America. The shtick might have been more convincing without the parties. I'm sure you were partying night and day in Cuba. But let's just, I just couldn't believe it. It sounds like something out of the National Review or maybe The Onion. I don't know.
1: Or The New York Post.
0: Yeah.
1: So you want me to react to that, Chris?
0: Well, yeah. I mean, it's such a slam and it's such a distortion of history. I mean, we've been strangling Cuba since its inception.
1: Well, absolutely. And, you know, it was interesting that it was such a multi-generational group. We had 170 people in our charter plane that we took with all of these medicines. And some of them were young Cubans, Cuban Americans for Cuba, they're called. Some of them had never been to Cuba before. And many of us older folks have been doing work around Cuba for many decades. So to say we just came at this to bash Trump is kind of funny because I've been going to Cuba since 1979 and trying to change U.S. policy since then. So that's one thing. The other is this issue of putting all the blame on the communist government. You know, there's such an easy answer for that, Chris, which is, well, lift the sanctions and then you can blame everything on the communist government. We've been saying that for years after years after years, but they don't want to do that because they want the Cuban economy to be in tatters so they can say, communism doesn't work. People rise up. Let's put U.S. Golf courses and Trump Towers all over the island. And in terms of us staying in fancy hotels, I find that one pretty funny, too, because there is a list that we could scroll. It would go on and on and on of hotels that the U.S. government says we are not allowed to stay in because they say they're somehow connected to the Cuban military. So there's only five hotels that we are allowed to stay in. They are all, quote, luxury hotels, and they are all owned by foreign companies. We stayed in the one that was called Iberostar. It's a Spanish-owned company. And we also stayed there for, well, two other reasons. One, they gave us a very good price. And two, it was centrally located because the others are farther away and we didn't want to use buses. We didn't want to be consuming much fuel. So we only used buses to get from the airport to the hotel and back to the airport. And for most of the time, we walked and walked and walked in the hot sun. And it was very good for people to do that because this is something the Cubans do every day. When we had breakfast in the hotel and we would ask the workers, how did they get there in the morning? They'd say, you know, I walked 3 miles. I walked 4 miles. We tried to have a gentle footprint, but I guess that didn't impress the Washington Post.
0: Let's talk about where Cuba is. It's Cuba has been beset, of course, by sanctions for decades. And, you know, just quickly, all sorts of attempts by the CIA to overthrow the Castro government, the invasion of the Bay of Pigs, which was foiled by Cuba during the Kennedy administration. I think there were 7 concerted assassination attempts against Castro himself. I mean, all sorts of weird stuff, exploding cigars, if I remember, and I don't know, poison pieces of coral or something. I don't remember what it all was. But this war on Cuba has never abated, although in many ways, what's happening now is, and I'll let you comment on that, is perhaps

0: the most severe.
1: Yes. I mean, it did abate a little bit during Obama when there were some openings and some of the sanctions were lifted. And we saw a flowering of private enterprise and of tourists coming, and the economy really picked up, and it was good for U.S. people and it was good for Cuban people. But unfortunately, the Trump administration rolled that back. And the Biden administration didn't do anything to improve relations, and then we're stuck with Trump again. Now, when you say it's worse than ever, yes, that's absolutely true, because of this bragging by Trump that not a drop of oil has reached the island in over 3 months. The U.S. forced Venezuela not to send oil. It forced Mexico not to send oil. But as you said, Chris, this is not new. And I just want to point out some of the ways that the U.S. has sabotaged the Cuban economy for so long. One is, this is a Caribbean island, and in small countries like in Central America, the Caribbean, one of the main sources of income is remittances. What people from those countries move to richer countries like the United States or to Spain and send back to their relatives. The U.S. has made it very difficult to even send money to your family on the island. Then there's the issue of tourism, also a mainstay of Caribbean countries. The U.S. has made it so hard for tourism to thrive on the island. You can't go as a tourist to lie on the beaches. You have to fit into one of the categories to be able to go. That's not very hard. People think it's harder than it is, and that's why so many people don't go. But our European friends, they can't get the same U.S. visa if they've been to Cuba. And since COVID, tourism has really taken a dive. And now with Donald Trump, the conditions are even difficult for tourists if you can't get around, if the buses aren't functioning, that kind of thing. So tourism has really been impacted. And then there's one source of income that I always thought was brilliant for Cuba and the world, and that was the medical professionals that they were sending around the world, these Cuban doctors and nurses that went to both poor countries that was often paid for by UN agencies and went to wealthier countries like Italy during COVID that was paid for by the countries themselves. That became a major source of income for Cuba. And the U.S. government went in there and systematically threatened countries to not accept Cuban doctors, to expel Cuban doctors that were there, even telling countries not to send their students to study for free in the medical school in Cuba. So these are just some of the ways that the U.S. has been sabotaging. And of course, being on the state sponsor of terrorism list means that you can't use the international financial system, the SWIFT system, which means you can't trade in the international arena. So, you know, this is not new, but not getting fuel is a whole new level. And nobody can say right now that there's not a blockade on Cuba. Everybody can see it now, and it's devastating.
0: The island has only 10 million people. Why, throughout its history, has Cuba been seen by the United States as such a threat?
1: Well, I think at one point it was a threat of a good example, a threat because it did have a thriving healthcare system that led Cuba to have a lower infant mortality rate than most places in the United States, a higher life expectancy rate, a family doctor system that was the envy of people around the world. I mean, imagine, Chris, having your doctor in your neighborhood. It was one doctor to like 125 families. They would actually know you. They would know what your health condition was. They would visit you in your home. I mean, it was a beautiful system. It's so frayed right now because the poor doctors are earning a miserable salary, and many are leaving the profession, and they don't have materials to work with. But it still remains a totally free system. And, you know, that's a threat to all the people in the U.S. that profit from making our healthcare a for-profit, lousy system. The other thing is that in the beginning, the educational, the literacy program was really a major, major breakthrough in taking a poor society with a high literacy rate, turning it into an educated population where you could get free education up into a PhD. It was also seen as a threat because of the relationship with Russia, which even after the Cuba Missile Crisis, U.S. maintained relations with what was the Soviet Union in that, until the time that it broke up in 1991. And then there are all the Cuban Americans, and I shouldn't say all because it's actually a small group of Cuban Americans that left the island after the revolution and have been outraged ever since that they lost some of their properties and have been constantly pushing the U.S. government to overthrow the Cuban government so that they could get their properties back. And then there, finally, I want to say that this Cuban-American group has become very powerful. They have modeled themselves after the pro-Israel lobby group called AIPAC, and they are a very, very powerful foreign lobby group for such a small population. They get millions of our tax dollars. They get them year after year to spread propaganda against the Cuban government. They have elected Cuban-Americans to office, like Maria Elvira Salazar, Carlos Jimenez, Diaz-Balart, whose careers, entire careers, are built on this anti-Cuban government policy. And so those are some of the reasons. And then finally, let me say that there has been a contest for Florida between the Democrats and Republicans. And the Democrats have thought that they could win back some seats in Florida if they took this hardline position. It hasn't worked out for them, but they continue to think that it's in their favor to be not only bashing the Cuban government, but hurting the Cuban people.
0: So the response of the Cuban government has been to offer concessions. I think they've even said they would negotiate with Cuban exiles over reparations for their property. They've talked about loosening restrictions on foreign investment. Can you speak a little bit about how the Cuban government is responding?
1: Well, the Cuban government has always been open to talks and actually having talks with the U.S. about migration issues and about drugs. And the Cuban government has been very helpful in combating drugs in the Caribbean. But these issues now about investment, Cuba has opened to private enterprise, not in a big way, but in a very significant way. You can have private companies, you can hire up to 100 people. There are, I would say most of the Cubans now are working in some form or another in the private sector, because the government sector has really been so, has collapsed in many ways. And the Cuban Americans are allowed to support enterprises in Cuba. And in fact, every small store that you see as you walk along in the streets, not only in Havana, but other cities, are mostly there thanks to investments from their relatives in the United States. But what the Trump administration wants is big stuff. It wants to own land. It wants to be able to build whatever it wants and have U.S. companies come in and take over things that have been nationalized. So those are things, actually, that the Cuban government is willing to talk to. And as you said, they recently said that they're willing to talk about compensation. Now, when the Cuban government started to nationalize foreign properties in the early 1960s, all of the other countries negotiated and worked out a deal with the Cuban government. The U.S. was the only country that refused to work out a deal. But the Cubans are saying right now, let's work it out. Let's have normal trade relations with the United States.
0: What are the consequences if this siege continues, which I assume it will? What are going to be the consequences within Cuba?
1: You know, Chris, I can't even imagine this siege continuing because it is really breaking down the ability to have a normal life. People can't go to work because the buses aren't working, or if they got to work, there's no electricity or no materials. So what are you supposed to do? The children are having a hard time getting to school. Many of the teachers have left because their salaries are so bad. The hospitals are barely functioning. The doctors there are heroes, still holding on, still trying to attend to their patients with the little that they have. But when you don't even have access to hot water in the hospital, much less analgesics and all kinds of things like sutures, basic things needed for operations, the government has said there are 60,000 people waiting to get operated on, and 11,000 of them are children. The infant mortality rate is rising. The cancer patients can't get their treatment. Diabetes patients can't get their treatments. So this is causing severe misery in Cuba right now. You see the garbage piled up in the streets because they don't have the gasoline for the trucks. In the hotter months, that led to an outbreak of three different mosquito-borne diseases that affected one-third of the population. How long can this last? I don't know. I don't know. I can't see this going on for another 6 months, for example, because people are just desperate. And I'm hoping that there are talks between the U.S. and Cuba. And we hear that there are, but I don't know what they are. But I hope that there are because something has to give. And I'm also hoping that more and more people are starting to realize how dire the situation is in Cuba, how medieval this siege is on the Cuban people, how hypocritical it is to say that you care about human rights in Cuba, and yet you're denying the people the basics of life. So I'm hoping more people are becoming educated and active. We just came back from our trip to Cuba, and I ran into Congress today to be with a group of 10 people that were going around asking them to support a War Powers Act saying that Trump does not have the right to invade Cuba, but also an act called the U.S.-Cuba Trade Act to lift these restrictions. And as we went to the offices, we started out with the Democrats, and they were extremely sympathetic because they had heard about the conditions on the island. So I think people are waking up to what is happening, and I'm hoping that we can apply some significant pressure on our government.
0: Although every attempt by the Cuban government to reach out is rebuffed by Marco Rubio.
1: Well, certainly that has been the case. But, you know, like we're seeing in Iran and we saw in Venezuela, there's not always a 100% agreement between Marco Rubio and Trump when it comes to policies. I'm sure Marco Rubio wanted to overthrow the entire government in Venezuela, but Trump was content to kidnap Maduro and his wife and to keep the rest of the government in place as long as he could get access, greater access, because they're already was Chevron working in Venezuela, but greater access for U.S. companies. The same might be true in the case of Cuba, where Marco Rubio definitely wants to have the historic opportunity to overthrow the Cuban government, but maybe Trump is content with some lesser kind of agreement in Cuba where there would be a greater openness to investments. So we shall see. I don't think we should think that Marco Rubio has the absolute word on what will happen with Cuba.
0: How likely do you see the possibility of an actual ground invasion?
1: The U.S. keeps saying they are not contemplating a ground invasion in Cuba, and yet we can't take our government's word for anything. I can't imagine a ground invasion, but I couldn't imagine the U.S. invading and starting this war with Iran either. I think the Cuban military would be very hard-pressed to defeat a military attack by the U.S., but a ground invasion would be a different story. And I don't think Cuban Americans really want to see their relatives bombed, although they have seemed, many of them, okay with seeing them starved. So I don't know what the likelihood of a military invasion would be.
0: When you were in Cuba, what surprised you the most?
1: What surprised me was the level of resignation that many people had. That even though they hated the idea of Trump saying he was going to take over the country and do whatever he wanted, many people I talked to on the street said, whatever, just get us out of this misery. We can't keep going like this. And so that is something I haven't seen. And I want to say, Chris, that, you know, I've been going to Cuba for many years. This is not the Cuba that I knew. There are so many people begging in the streets. I never saw beggars when I first went to Cuba. There are people, not a lot of homeless, but there are. Didn't see that before. And the level of inequality is so great because the salaries are $20 a month, $25 a month, and the prices are so high for local people. And so it's a similar situation that we see in a place like Gaza, where you see food in the marketplace, but people don't have the money to buy it. On the other hand, those people who have relatives overseas are in a much better position, and there are, now are very wealthy Cubans. And one of the things that our speakers talked to us about was the increase in racial disparities, because those with relatives overseas that have money to send back tend to be white Cubans. And so the ones who tend to have the businesses inside Cuba are white Cubans, and it's the black Cubans who tend to bear the brunt of this economic strangulation.
0: When you talk about the buses aren't running, how severely impacted is transportation? Are the streets empty?
1: The streets are unbelievably sparsely cars. There are some cars. There are some electric vehicles. There are some vehicles that have managed to get gasoline on the black market, which was very, very expensive. And what they're coming up with is some very innovative electric vehicles. There are something called the tricicletas, three-wheelers electric, and they can fit six people in the back, and they're used for transporting goods as well as people. There are electric motorcycles that people have. And the few cars that are in the road, people are hitchhiking. And the people with cars are very sympathetic and are constantly stopping to pick people up. You know, we asked our guides, how do you get here? And one of them said, I hitchhike back and forth every day. She sometimes has to wait quite a while for a car to pick her up. But there is this solidarity economy where people really help each other. So even though in a country where there is not that sense of collectivism, you would see a lot more hunger, a lot more misery. In Cuba, they're managing to get by because of this kind of solidarity. I've been to the eastern part of the island recently. There was even less traffic there. But what I found in Holguín, for example, was a revival of the use of the horse and buggy. And the carts were taking people around. The carts were also picking up garbage on the street. And that made it much cleaner than in Havana. But I asked about horses in Havana, and I'm sure there are some restrictions, but people told me there's not even enough food to keep the horses healthy enough to provide that kind of transportation.
0: Thanks, Medea, and I want to thank Sophia, Thomas, and Max, who produced the show. You can find me at chrisedges.substack.com. Israel, without warning, launched Operation Eternal Darkness on April 8th against Lebanon. In the span of 10 minutes, Israel hit more than 100 sites across the country, killing more than 300 people and wounding over 1,000. This act of state terror took place as the regional ceasefire, agreed to by Iran and the United States, took effect. Israel carried out a Gaza-like obliteration of villages in southern Lebanon, driving 1 million people, a fifth of the Lebanese population, from their homes. The current ceasefire, declared on April 16th, is likely to prove as elusive as all previous ceasefires. Israel has not ceased its bombing campaign in the south and its random bombing attacks in Beirut, even during this ceasefire. Ceasefires mean nothing to Israel, which has threatened to resume the attacks on Iran with or without the United States. In the 7 months following the ceasefire between Israel and Lebanon in November 2024, Israel continued to occupy territory in southern Lebanon and pound Lebanon with airstrikes, killing at least 250 people. Israel's goal is to turn Lebanon, like Syria, into a failed state and set the weak Lebanese military against Hezbollah, precipitating a civil war. This objective is not new. When Israel invaded Lebanon in 1978, it began a 22-year occupation in the south. Israel carried out a full invasion of the country in 1982, which would result in the deaths of tens of thousands of Lebanese and Palestinians and birthed the resistance movement Hezbollah. Joining me to discuss the crisis in Lebanon and how it will affect regional stability is the journalist Laith Maarouf from Free Palestine TV. He is based in Beirut and is covering the Israeli assault on Lebanon. Laith, you just came back from southern Lebanon. What did you see and what did you report on?
2: Well, thank you very much, Chris, for having me on your show. And I would like to send my congratulations to the Lebanese people, the Iranian people, people of the Axis of Resistance on the successes to force the United States and the Zionist colony into a ceasefire. What we saw today, we actually started our travel down to the south around midnight last night when the quote-unquote ceasefire came into effect. We drove down. There was already thousands of people not waiting for the permission from anybody, trying to get down to their villages. In fact, even though both the Speaker of the House, Nabih Birri, leader of the Amal movement, and officials of Hezbollah issuing statement telling people don't go down because the Zionists are a vengeful enemy and you cannot trust them, wait till the morning, people still went down. So as we were driving down, it was there was thousands of people lined up on the streets on almost every intersection up to Nabatiya town, which is the largest city in the central sector of the border region between occupied Palestine and Lebanon. And then we started driving around, trying to check on those cities that, and towns and villages that were abandoned under the bombardment of the Zionists. It was massive destruction. But to see all those people coming back joyfully, dancing outside their homes, you know, sitting down in the rubble, smoking shisha, and you know, this showed us how much the connection of the people to the land is in Lebanon. There was a few things that we saw that I don't think anyone has reported on yet. One of them is we got to the Beaufort castle. It's a Crusader castle just outside Nabatiya city, near Nabatiya city. It's called Arnoun Castle in Arabic. And when we got there, there was locals that were removing Israeli flags from top of Beaufort Castle. And we, in the beginning, didn't understand how these Israeli flags made it into the Crusader Castle. This is like north of the Litani River. And what we were told is that in the early hours of this morning, the Zionists sent four, not quadcopters, but, those drones that have eight actual blades, huge ones, each one of them carrying hastily made rods, with tripod legs and Israeli flags, and one that had actually a surveillance dome. And they landed with these drones on top of the Beaufort Castle, which looks over the whole of the south of Lebanon and much of the area around Nabatiya city, in order to make people feel or lie to the rest, to themselves, that they made it north of the Litani River. And we saw those flags, the locals threw them off the cliff. Remember, just last week, the Zionists fell into an ambush at the bottom of the valley under Beaufort Castle when they were trying to cross the Litani River. They were ambushed. And they lost many of their soldiers, many injured, and they abandoned all their equipment, including very heavy machinery, three heavy machineries, all these canoes, all these temporary bridges that we're trying to build over the Litani River. So it's clear that ambush that they fell into, it itched deeply in their heart that they wanted to come and make this fabricated win by planting these flags by the use of these drones. Another location that we visited that we thought was very telling about the battles that happened over the last 45 days was the town of Dabin, which is just one town north of Al-Khiyam. And Al-Khiyam is a very famous village on the border, directly on the border with occupied Palestine and the Hula Valley. During 45 days, the Zionists were unable to capture Al-Khiyam or enter it. So what happened is that they went through a Christian town that is mainly controlled by the Christian supremacist Falange and Kata'ib party that didn't have any Lebanese resistance Hezbollah members in there to protect it. Those Kata'ib Christian supremacist parties let the Israelis go through Marja'yun to get to Dabin and try to kind of cut the supply route for the resistance into Khiyam. And now what has happened is that the Israelis were scared of sending an armored column, so they send in a special force, infantry special force, into Dabin, but they were already spotted by the resistance, and the resistance lured them into the village. And as soon as the special forces entered into two homes to begin stationing themselves in the village, they were bombarded from all sides by the resistance, and there was a literal massacre of the invading forces. And that required a huge waves of bombardment from air by the Israelis to try to extract their trapped invading force. And in this crazy bombardment, Dabin has a historical castle in it, and also a graveyard for French soldiers that perished in Lebanon in 1941 during the uprising across of Syria and Lebanon against French occupation. The Israelis dropped a bunker buster, the largest size of these bunker busters, onto the graveyard hosting these French dead soldiers, and wiped it off the map. There was a crater that is at least 40 meters wide and 20 meters deep. The marker for these graves, there's even a statue there for these soldiers, all destroyed. It's almost 80 years since the death of these French soldiers, and the Lebanese people, although they fought the French to leave, still respected those graves, but it was the Israelis that destroyed them. So in general, what we understood from looking at the few scenes of battles that we visited was that the Israelis had huge losses. This is also, of course, proven with the videos that Hezbollah released over the last 40-some-odd days. At least around 200 tanks destroyed or out of commission, above and beyond all their other heavy equipment that they lost, the armored vehicles and jeeps and what have you. So, we look at this and we can wait to see more and more of the videos that are going to be released for sure right now by Hezbollah, since they don't have the worry of trying to bring the videos through a battle zone to the editing teams. So we will see more of that in the next few days. The last thing I would say about what we saw there is that the Zionists were trying to still destroy, detonate houses in villages that they still occupy right now before they have to leave. And throughout the day, we were hearing huge explosions of houses that have been being detonated in villages across the border that the Israelis are still stationed in but will be leaving soon.
0: Well, they have reports erased, I mean, virtually demolished. Isn't it 20 villages in the south, just entire communities?
2: Yeah, I mean, there was already a lot of villages that were destroyed during the 66-day war in 2024 and the so-called ceasefire that followed, about 15 months of ceasefire. And the villages that they have destroyed now were all partially destroyed already. I think the most important thing that the Zionists were trying to do over the last few days of this war before Donald Trump forced them to end their movement in Lebanon was to try to capture Bint Jbeil town. Bint Jbeil is in, a second line or third line village in the central zone of the border with occupied Palestine. It's very famous for the speech of Sayyid Hassan Nasrallah, martyred Sayyid Hassan Nasrallah, that he gave in the year 2000 after the liberation of Lebanon, where he said in the soccer field of the town, where he said the Zionist colony is as weak as a spider's web. And so they were trying to, achieve some emotional or psychological victory. And again, to attack Bint Jbeil, they were unable to reach it except after the treasonous collaborationist Prime Minister Nawaf Salam ordered the Lebanese military to withdraw from three Christian villages that are right south of Bint Jbeil, where then the Israeli military entered those three villages and surrounded Bint Jbeil. And the battle for Bint Jbeil was almost 35 days, and the Israelis were unable to enter the main parts of the city and lost tens of tanks and soldiers in this battle. And again, they were unable to achieve that symbolic victory that they were trying to hurry up before Trump forces them into ceasefire. Remember this, they refused to accept the ceasefire a week ago when Iran and the United States reached that deal, just because they wanted to reach an occupy Bint Jbeil, and they failed miserably.
0: I want to talk about the tanks. So we've seen images of Israeli soldiers leaping from their tanks and fleeing. We don't know a number, but it's certainly significant. The tanks that were disabled or destroyed by Hezbollah. We also saw Israeli columns of tanks almost bumper to bumper. I know from covering war, you never do that. You space your tanks out. I'm curious why Hezbollah was so effective in taking out tanks. I believe they were taken out by drones. Is that correct?
2: Yes. So Hezbollah was using drones, FPVs that like the ones that have been used also in the Ukraine war, the ones that are very simple with an attached bomb at them and you just drop it. That's one way. They had also all these suicide drones that would crash into these tanks and have shells attached to them. They also were using their ATGMs, and Hezbollah is considered the most expert military force in the world in the use of ATGMs. We watched how they were shooting.
0: Explain what those are for people who don't know, Leif.
2: Anti-tank, missiles like RPGs, but much more advanced. That there's a camera on the nose of this missile, and it's guided by hand and can evade any attempt to take it down. And we watched throughout the 33-day war and the Solidarity Front with Gaza in 2024, all those amazing videos of Hezbollah fighters hitting pinpoint little cameras on the bases of the Zionists looking into Lebanon. So, the Russian military who built those ATGMs were saying clearly that they don't even have soldiers that can reach the expertise of Hezbollah fighters in those shoes. So, there's two things that can confirm to us that the Zionists had huge losses. One, of course, is that the admittance of the Zionists in June 2025, they said that they lost 1,000 tanks in both the battlefield in Gaza and in the battlefield in Lebanon. And of course, the Israeli military has around only 2,000 tanks. And where the other thing that proves to us that they've lost even more since this battle happened is that we started seeing Merkava's, not the latest versions, the Merkava 4, but Merkava's 3. Those are like almost 10-year-old. So clearly, the best tanks that they had were, very much hit in those battles in Lebanon and Gaza in those 2.5 years. And now they were having to use older stock. The other thing about those columns that you described, Lebanon is blessed with a topography in the south that makes it, just that topography and geography of the south, a defense mechanism. Okay, it's not a flat territory like Gaza, and it's huge territory. It's not a small strip like Gaza also. And when we look at the geography of the south, there's clearly a few paths that any armored columns can go through. It's not like they can fly these armored vehicles. They have to go either through the valley or try to go on top of ridges of mountains. And the ridges are full of villages and so forth. So they have no choice but to go through specific paths. And Hezbollah was ready for them because it's the logical path. It's not a genius thing that they have to come up with some new ideas of how to invade South Lebanon. It's the same repeated tactics that they've had to use since the 1970s, as you mentioned. And Hezbollah had prepared a lot of ambushes, a lot of mines, a lot of IEDs, and they managed to destroy these columns as they are advancing. And also, when we look at the videos of Hezbollah taking out these tanks, it's clear that from all sides, Hezbollah had spotted and knew the advancements where they're coming. The last thing I would say is that today, as the Israeli military was leaving the outskirts of Khiam village, they walked into a minefield or an IED field, improvised explosive devices, and it blew up on them. This is after the ceasefire. And according to Israeli sources, they have many wounded in this battalion, including those who have lost limbs. And I would say every time the Israelis admit something, severe wounded or so forth, it means that they have dead, but they're not truthfully telling about it.
0: I want to talk about, if maybe you would quibble on the word, the resurrection of Hezbollah, because you had the pagers. These were these exploding pagers that Israel used to maim hundreds of Hezbollah, not necessarily fighters. They might be accountants. They might be. But I think Israel kind of wrote Hezbollah, perhaps the United States, wrote Hezbollah off after that. Explain that incident and how Hezbollah proved so resourceful and effective in countering this latest invasion by Israel.
2: Well, the first thing that we need to point out is that according to international law and the laws of war, the booby trapping of civilian objects is a war crime. And so we know the Zionists are very proud of their war crimes, and they considered this a huge win, booby trapping these pagers and intercepting the production lines of the companies that were selling these pagers. Having said that, as you pointed out, also hundreds of non-combatants were injured or killed in those attacks. The pagers are used heavily, of course, within the medical field. Doctors and nurses use pagers to receive their calls in the environments with no cell phones allowed. And, although it is a big loss and a lot of suffering happened, children that were around these pagers or what have you were also injured or killed, we saw videos currently throughout this war released by Hezbollah of wounded men that survived the pager attacks and that were actually on the front lines firing missiles, firing drones. And this shows you how much pride there is and how much conviction the Lebanese people and Hezbollah members have. Now, we look at the decapitation attack that happened against the leadership of Hezbollah.
0: This is the assassination of the head of Hezbollah, Nasrallah.
2: Yes, and much of their commanders.
0: And much of their command structure, right?
2: Yes, in 2024. And we can think of two things. One is that Hezbollah, during its engagement in Syria, trying to stop the Wahhabi death squad hordes that were thrown by the CIA and Mossad on Syria, in that battle, it had to restructure itself, and it became a semi-military with tanks and APCs. It also meant that in that 15-year war, that every other intelligence agency in the world was able to draw up a chain of command for Hezbollah in those battlefields, the names of the commanders, their faces, and what have you. So by the end of that 15-year war in Syria, those intelligence forces that are allied with the Mossad and the Zionists knew practically the military structures of Hezbollah. And that is how the Israelis were able to assassinate the leadership of Hezbollah in 2024. Now, once that happened, Hezbollah had to switch back to being a guerrilla organization. Therefore, the structures had to be shifted back from a semi-military format to cell formations with leaders that are unknown, with 3-member cells and with a kind of a non-hierarchical dispersed commands everywhere. And in fact, during the 15 months of the ceasefire, we saw a continuation of the Israelis assassinating known Hezbollah commanders. And those commanders were out on the streets in their cars normally and so forth. And this is only because Hezbollah had literally retired them, right? Anyone that had any public face that was discovered during the war on, inside Syria had to be retired, and new structures and new leaders had to be put in. And this is what drove the Zionists crazy right now. And it also allowed Hezbollah to play this ambiguity very well and hide its capabilities. So what the Zionists and the United States behind them thought that they have destroyed the structures of Hezbollah and that they have somehow destroyed all its military capabilities. And lo and behold, Hezbollah actually surprised them and surprised even the Lebanese people with the huge amount of ammunition that it still had and the very, very well organized defense lines and defense structures that it you know, played out here during this war.
0: Where do you see this going? Have covered many, many ceasefires established by Israel. There's not one that they don't violate. You mentioned pressure from the Trump administration, but it's pretty clear from the rhetoric out of Netanyahu's office that they're not done. What do you see happening?
2: Look, this has been an ongoing 100-year war, and it is anchored in Jewish supremacy, and it's anchored in imperialism that maintains that Jewish supremacy on the land of Palestine. The Jewish colony wouldn't be able to last one day in front of the children of Gaza if there isn't a nonstop financial, political, and military support for this Jewish colony. And we saw what we are seeing today is the end of Western hegemony as a whole. And you know, everything that we saw with the genocide in Gaza and the wars since October 7th, where the apex of this 100-year war, in terms of the projection of power of the West and the Zionist colony, and from this point on, it is retreat for both the empire as a whole and its favorite lapdog. Now, does that mean that it's going to end tomorrow? No. Does that mean that we're not going to have more wars? No. But it just means from this point on, it will be the Jewish colonists and their sponsors that are going to be suffering more than us. And with every new wave of this battle, it will be more suffering for the West, more suffering for the Jewish colonists, and less for us, until we're fully, completely down from the apex moment that we saw with the threat of use of nuclear weapons against Iran, which the United States had to retreat from. So when we look at this moment, you know, because we saw all this 100 years before, sometimes we're unable to see what's coming. We feel that there's a routine, a repetition. But you know what? Iran controls the Hormuz Strait right now. It controls 30% of the oil output and gas output of the world. Iran forced a ceasefire in Lebanon before it opened the Hormuz Canal, and we have a new superpower arising. Does that mean the Israelis are going to just give up, or the Americans are just going to give up? That's not what I'm trying to say. What I'm trying to say is that we are living right now a historic moment, probably the only comparative moment that we can look in our history too, is that moment of the tripod attack on Egypt by the French, the British, and the Israelis in 1956, which ended with the defeat of that tripod invasion.
0: You're talking about the Suez Crisis.
2: Exactly, and the end or the demotion of France and England, the UK, from being superpowers to being secondary powers under the control of the United States. What we are seeing today is the end of the superpower of the United States, but there is no other European pole that can fill that gap. What is rising right now is a new world, multipolar world, that Iran is going to be one of the central poles of it, and the axis of resistance, including members like Hezbollah or Ansarullah in Yemen, are going to be the victors in this, the ones that are going to pick the fruits of this battle.
0: Great. Thanks, Laith. And I want to thank Milena, Sophia, and Max, who produced the show. You can find me on chrisedges.substack.com.
2: Thank you, Chris.
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4: 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They're on Facebook. They're located at 1202 Northeast 8th Avenue, East End Eatery.

0: Ladies and gentlemen, crazier than a one-eyed tick on a rabbit, coon dog slickering two eels, fornicating in a bucket of mucous membrane. Hold on to your underwear. Act like you just don't care.
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3: Airing on Asheville FM in Asheville, this is the Final Straw Radio. This year has felt like there's been a series of large sports mega events and summits taking place in cities across the country. For instance, starting in June, the FIFA World Cup will be hosted in cities across the U.S. as well as a few in Mexico and Canada. And also a few cities are hosting meetings and eventual summits related to the G20, or Group of 20 Economies, a gathering between large capitalist industries, paragovernmental neoliberal international institutions, government ministries, and heads of state that share policy decisions affecting immigration, wars, trade policies, and the climate. In 2028, Los Angeles will be hosting the Olympics. So this episode will feature two discussions about some of the security impacts of hosting large sports or political events and the ways that the state and capital work to change the landscape and norms of the locations that they take place in. First up, Christian Williams speaks about national special security events like the G20 or the World Cup, how they changed local police and surveillance landscapes, and work to turbocharge gentrification and displace working and poor people, making our cities more hostile to anything but commerce and control. Then you'll hear Sam Schmidt of Our Streets Collective to speak about homeless sweeps in Pittsburgh, Pennsylvania, in the run-up to and the aftermath of the April 2026 NFL draft that took place in that city. If you want to find links to past interviews that we've had with Christian Williams on the show or other related topics, check our show notes. If you're in the Asheville area and you want to learn a little bit more about some planned educational events around what the G20 is and what it does and how we can stand in solidarity with the rest of the world against it, you can visit g20avl.noblogs.org for more information. So we're speaking with Christian Williams, anarchist and author, most recently of Policing the Progressive City, Portland, Oregon, From Settlement to Uprising, out this year from AK Press. Christian, thank you so much for joining us.
4: Well, thank you for inviting me.
3: So I asked you on here to speak about the role and techniques of police in the U.S. during large international events. I recall when your first book came out, Our Enemies in Blue, when it was published by Soft Skull, the dis-

0: demonstrations around globalization were happening around the world. There hadn't really been a large one in the US yet until the WTO in 99. But I think it is not coincidental that in that context, with that organizing happening and with the US really trying to take a leading role in the globalizing economy, that this particular way of organizing police and deploying police and really federalizing law enforcement for a designated area in a specific period of time, I think was part of that same process. That accompanying globalization, there was always this increase in repression of various kinds. And I see the emergence of the National Special Security Event as in those terms. Now, in terms of what these things are, they're events that are designated by Homeland Security. The designation lies with them. And then once they make that designation, the Secret Service, which is part of Homeland Security, becomes the lead agency for security at that event as it's been defined. The FBI takes responsibility for intelligence and investigations, and FEMA begins preparations in the event of a terrorist attack or another disaster that would, some sort of mass casualty incident. FEMA also takes responsibility for distributing funds. Now, what these things tend to look like is their main quality is interagency coordination, as apparent from the number of agencies that we've already mentioned being involved in this. And really, it federalizes policing, and it puts the local police under the control of the national government for the time and place that it's happening. Generally, the local cops will have their days off canceled for the duration of the event, and often they'll have their shifts extended. There'll generally be a National Guard presence. How overt or not that is varies. There will usually be deployment of police dogs to detect explosives and snipers, presumably to protect against other snipers. But all of that gives it a very militarized feel, which I think is somewhat deliberate. The areas surrounding the event will be subject to road closures, river patrols, and airspace restrictions. And part of enforcing that involves a certain amount of infrastructure, things like chain link fencing and roadblocks and checkpoints. That stuff will generally be removed when the event is over. But the more lasting effect is the federal training for the local law enforcement, which moves them in a more militarized direction. And that has been shown to have an effect on the culture and the strategy and the tactics of local police for the indefinite future after that. Like that element of the militarization tends very much to be permanent.
1: Yeah, I don't know if you want to say anything about JTTFs.
0: Yeah, I think that's a good observation. Part of the challenge for the national security apparatus is that the U.S. doesn't really have a national police force in the way that other countries do. Instead, we have this patchwork of local jurisdictions, and some of them overlapping, and some of them with, you know, sheriff's departments have different responsibilities than police departments, and there isn't a single agency that is responsible. And there has been a longstanding push at the federal level to try to introduce some uniformity. And some of that is in terms of standards of professionalism and civil rights and that sort of thing. But a lot of it is also just the desire of people in charge at the national level to be able to have some influence on the control of policing as it's done locally. And rather than create a single national force, which I think would be politically unacceptable for a lot of different types of Americans, instead they've found these more subtle backdoor ways of influencing the way local policing is done. And some of that is through training, some of that is through funding, some of that is through giving them equipment, some of that is by creating model policies so that, you know, the police chief in, I don't know, Duluth doesn't have to spend a year trying to figure out what the correct procedure should be. If there's a dead body in the police parking lot, they can refer to the standard policy that was put together by, you know, some federal advisors. So in terms of the sort of like growing influence of the federal government on how local policing is done, the National Special Security Event designation is one part of that. As you mentioned, the JTTFs are another part of that. First one of those was created actually in the early 80s in New York to target the Black Liberation Army. And then over the course of the next 20 years or so, major

0: cities started to have them. And then after September 11th, like, they just went gangbusters. It went from 15 or 20 of them nationwide to more than 90. And I think they may be up to above 100 at this point. And what these are, there are intelligence units that are led by the FBI, but include participation from all law enforcement agencies active in the area. So that will include local police, that will include state police, that will include sheriff's departments. It often includes agencies that we don't usually think of, like Fish and Wildlife or the Coast Guard. And the idea really is that it makes some of the resources and the authority of all of those agencies available to the FBI to pursue investigations. And nominally, these are supposed to be just investigations about terrorism, but often they're more broadly political investigations where no terrorism is even suspected. So they become these sort of federalized red squads or anti-subversive units. And one of the challenges with this is that it means that there are local police basically working under federal guidance and get pulled outside of the usual mechanisms of accountability, because the JTTF's work is generally secret. And that means that police commanders, police chiefs, city mayors aren't made aware of what their own officers are doing. So there's a short-circuiting of accountability that happens at the local level as well.
1: I wonder, with the last year and a half of Trump 2.0 regime, with the push from the federal level for local law enforcement to work more hand in glove with, for instance, like immigration policing, how this has shifted, or if it's just more of the same and sort of, smoothing of the process.
0: Right. Well, there are a couple of things happening simultaneously. On the one hand, as you mentioned, there is much more pressure for local law enforcement to participate in immigration enforcement. And whenever Trump starts ranting about sanctuary cities, this is the thing he's mad about. The designation is kind of a misnomer, because it's not like a place where you are actually protected from immigration enforcement, as you would be if you actually had sanctuary. It's just a place where the local cops don't assist the federal police in the immigration enforcement. So there's this big push from the federal government basically to make local cops do federal work. Interestingly, most police chiefs are against this, because what they know is that if people are afraid that calling the police will get them deported, they won't call the police, right? And that means that the cops don't have access to information about what's happening in the community. They don't, people don't report crimes, crime victims don't come forward. The witnesses will be afraid to testify. Their informant networks will dry up. Like, it means that to the degree that they have managed to build any trust in especially communities of color, all of that will just completely, which they've spent, decades trying to cultivate, all of that will just immediately collapse as soon as they're seen as an arm of immigration enforcement. Now, the other thing that's happened in the last year, and this is more novel, is that Trump realized that the thing I said earlier about how we don't have a federal police force, well, that's not exactly true, because we do have Immigration and Customs Enforcement, and we do have the Border Patrol. And that's thousands of officers, which he realized can be deployed pretty much as he wants. The Border Patrol is only supposed to operate within 100 yards of a border. But when you consider that the coastline is also considered a border, that is an area where 90% of Americans live. So he realized that he does have this sort of small army that he can send wherever he wants and have them do whatever he wants. So that's why we've seen the like massive incursions in places like Los Angeles and Minneapolis. And that is a new development and not a hopeful trend.
1: This is the Final Straw Radio on the Pacifica Network, and you're hearing our interview with Christian Williams on national special security events and police militarization around those large events in the U.S. Just for clarification, when you're using the term militarization, what sort of things are you talking about?
0: I'm talking about several different things that are related. One is that the most apparent thing, the thing that people immediately think of, is in terms of military weaponry and equipment. And this is very, partly because that's very visible to the public, right? And so you see police with ballistic vests and ballistic helmets and assault rifles and armored personnel carriers and helicopters. And some of the stuff is literally equipment that the U.S. military is retiring and has just given to police departments over the last 25 years. And so related to all of that, there's militarization in terms of tactics and how officers are deployed and the way that they interact with suspects and especially with crowds. The, on the one hand, more disciplined, but on the other hand, more bellicose approach to especially things like crowd control. Now, maybe the most important aspect of militarization, I think, is something that that also implies, which is that the organization will change toward a more military model, that there's a renewed emphasis on command and control. There's a new emphasis on coordination within units and between units. Sometimes police will be organized into platoons, for example. And there is a shift in the structure and culture of the organization to make it more like an army and less like the kind of police department that you might see in a small town with relatively little staff and lots of individual discretion. It becomes more rigid, more disciplined, and also more lethal as a result.
1: This year is going to be a big year for national special security events. For one thing, the city of Asheville will be hosting two gatherings of government officials related to the G20 in late August, early September of 2026, while Miami will be hosting the G20 proper in December. Can you talk a bit about what's known about the agencies that would run security for these events and how far in advance they've been preparing and sort of based on past examples, what that preparation looks like?
0: Well, I'm sure they begin preparing as soon as the designation is official. Probably they have some contingency plans even ahead of that, but the actual committee meetings and what all, I'm sure, begin as soon as they know that they're going to have this responsibility. As mentioned before, the Secret Service would be the lead agency. The FBI would handle intelligence and investigations. In addition to that, there are, of course, the local police who are always there, as well as local sheriff's office. In Miami, I would expect also a Coast Guard presence. The state police may likewise be involved. Sometimes National Guard will be deployed. For very large events, they will also bring in local cops from surrounding jurisdictions, especially those that already have mutual aid agreements with the city in question. For very large events, they will bring in local cops even from several states away. And some of that is so that those cops get some training in how this is done. Sometimes they'll send, you know, the commander in charge of crowd control in another jurisdiction just to observe how the organizing has happened. But sometimes they'll send line officers because they just need bodies on the street to staff checkpoints and stuff. Now, having that many cops in one place is kind of a bad idea no matter what, but it's especially a bad idea when they are spread across numerous jurisdictions and they have different, they're used to different policies, they have different standards. Sometimes there are problems with interoperability with radios and such. And it also poses some, I think, ineradicable problems with accountability in that it is not always apparent when the police have arrested or hurt somebody, who it is, what agency is doing that, what agency is responsible, what policies or rules of engagement are applicable. And that's often, you know, not even clear to other cops, and it's certainly even less clear to people who are being affected by it. So the massing of that many armed men who are not used to working together creates its own dangers.
1: Another outcome of hosting large security events like these is that they bring infrastructure expansion. And you mentioned like one aspect of it in terms of maybe new toys for the police locally that they get to hang on to after, you know, after the playdate's done through the militarization topic. But what can you say about the legacy of large security events in terms of surveillance systems and other equipment, other aspects of training and personnel?
0: Yeah. So I mentioned, you know, the temporary structures like fencing and checkpoints and that sort of thing. Most of that will come down after the event is over. Things that might not come down, though, are security cameras. And often an event like this, we'll see an increase in surveillance cameras, especially in the area of the event, but sometimes throughout the city. And those will generally be left behind. Often the cops also get new communications equipment in connection to events like this. And sometimes they get military-style weaponry. And that stuff will stay when the event is over. There's also the training, the new training in, you know, some of the things like staffing checkpoints and that sort of event-specific kind of security work. And a lot of it in terms of crowd control and crowd management. And that, of course, will also have, the latter will also have implications for how policing is done, especially at demonstrations or similar events going forward. I think in terms of the economic aspect, one thing that it's important to understand that in addition to the sort of positive side of the ledger of like construction jobs and renewed infrastructure and, you know, that sort of thing, there is also this, these events will generally accompany a displacement of the homeless population and immediately be like forced out of the area where the event is being held and into, you know, surrounding neighborhoods. And that tends to precipitate the part of a process that can precipitate the gentrification of the areas where the events are held. Similarly, there will generally be restrictions on the movements of housed residents, right? Like if you close off part of the city and have checkpoints, you know, the roads will be closed and people will sometimes need to show ID to enter their own neighborhoods, which then limits their ability to have guests, limits their ability to move around the city freely. It makes it harder for people to get to and from work, et cetera. There's also often an increase in, well, both target hardening and hostile architecture, right? That the places where these meetings occur may see concrete pylons installed in front of them to keep cars from parking within a car bomb's distance of the venue. They'll often install the thick metal doors that come down over the normal doors in case there are demonstrations or some sort of attack. So you'll see that kind of, again, target hardening. And you'll also see things like park benches being removed, mailboxes being removed, the installation of spike strips on horizontal surfaces where someone might be tempted to sit or stand, or the placing of boulders under overpasses so that people can't camp there. And all of that is really making that part of the city less available for the use of the people who live in the city, and also really concretizing the displacement of the homeless population, making it unattractive for them to come back. And again, that's part of a process that then later on often leads to a wave of gentrification.
1: So since 2020, Asheville police have been having a problem of major loss of officers, and they weren't able to train up enough officers that would stay on the force. I'm not sure where the numbers are at right now, but a part of it was the pay scale that they were offering versus the cost of living in the city. Some former cops had expressed that people didn't like them here, and people were saying that they didn't like the cops. And so there's been a pretty sharp media promotion by a PR company, for instance, that was employed by the local police department, talking about how, you know, 2020 got these liberal politicians to defund the police in Asheville, and so this is why the streets are dirty. Like, there's been stories in the New York Post and in other like papers that aren't even in this area about how dangerous the city's become, how crime is on the rise, and there's a need for more police, despite the fact that the police department has been getting more funding each year. And some of what they've been spending that money on is drones. They were one of the first departments in the country to get approval from the FAA as a local department to be able to do flights past the horizon with their drones, ostensibly, I think, for search and rescue, since we're right next to the Appalachian Trail and sometimes people go missing on it. But alongside of that media push that's been happening off and on since 2020, they have announced that they've started sweeps of homeless folks. I don't know if that's in relation to this event that's only a few months away, or if that's separate, or it's yes and situation.
0: I would assume that these are probably the first wave of sweeps, and the approach would be to, you know, push people out, make some arrests, do that in a few iterations before the event, in hopes that when, you know, it's time to actually, you know, put up the chain link fence, that it's become unwelcome enough in that area for people to, that there aren't that many people that they need to remove at that point. That would be my assumption. In terms of the media narrative, yeah, I live in Portland, Oregon, and we're seeing the same thing. And it's also, you know, like every now and then there'll be a national story that's like, Portland's on fire. And it's like footage from 2020. And in the meantime, the city has more or less returned to its normal level of unrest. And I think that story is, there's a reason that is being pushed. And some of it is to try to build a perception that the police are needed, and also a perception that criticism of the police makes society dangerous. I don't think either of those are true. And it's especially disingenuous when that's tied to a narrative about needing to increase police funds, because

0: This is the Final Straw Radio on the Pacifica Network, and you're hearing our interview with Christian Williams on national special security events and police militarization around those large events in the U.S. So last year, the city finally got passed a business improvement district, which is like a semi-privatization of the services within a certain part of the town. There's different schemes about how it gets funded, whether it's mostly a tax from within that area that has this new policing structure, public-private. It's like very much influenced by property owners association sort of model. And like they have armed guards that go around some of the parks that will like interact with folks, that'll shoo on homeless folks or people that are spanging or like busking or what have you, and probably interact if someone's having a protest to evict folks. But I wonder if there are funding shortages to get people to staff police departments. I wonder how much they're going the more militarized model of private contractors for some of these, even if like probably at a much lower pay scale.
1: Yeah. There's always been some private police, you know, security guards, mall cops, those sorts of things. There's been an increase, I would say, since the 90s of the kind of privately employed, I guess, let's call them guards, that are doing essentially low-level order maintenance police work in public, right? Which is different than doing it at the bank or in a mall, right? And I think that some of that is that I can tell you specifically how it's unfolded here in Portland, which is that the Portland Business Alliance was unhappy with the cops' priorities, because what they wanted was a lot more of moving along homeless people and, you know, less focus on, like, I don't know, auto theft or whatever. And so they created a business improvement district and therefore got a right to tax inside that district, and then taxed businesses in that district, and then used some of that money to hire private guards who would go and just move along homeless people, and who, by the way, look almost indistinguishable from the local police. Sometimes would lease officers from the city itself and just have them patrol the business improvement district for that sort of low-level order maintenance, loitering, and racial profiling type stuff. And then they also use some of that money, which, again, they collected by a tax under the city's authority, but they would use that money then to lobby city council to create stricter laws about things like drinking in public or sleeping in doorways or whatever it may be. So there was this privatization of state power, which is extremely troubling if you sort of think through the implications of that and also consider what that looks like when it isn't just a neighborhood that is being organized that way, but instead, what if we generalize that to the rest of society? The thing that was mobilizing that was that the business interests wanted the police to be doing specific things in specific places, which would not be defensible as public policy in terms of what the priorities of the police should be. And as a bonus, by privatizing that part of policing, they also managed to move the interactions between their armed guards and the homeless population completely outside of any public oversight. Right. So whatever measures of accountability, whatever measures of control had been imposed on the police over the last 30 years, these guards were not subject to it.
0: If you want to challenge it, you kind of have to challenge the fact that this company is able to exact physical repercussions on citizens within a certain sphere of the city. I don't know. It seems like a harder target to hit.
1: Yes. I mean, it means, you know, I mean, you could try suing the company, but you cannot, you know, just file a complaint, right? So, which means that only the most serious harms are going to have any kind of accountability at all, and then only when there's really solid evidence, right? Whereas, like, because you're not going to sue the Portland Business Alliance's Clean and Safe program because a cop was rude to you, right? that would just be pointless. But you might file a complaint, except there's no one to file a complaint with, right? They're outside of the accountability mechanism. There isn't the review board. There isn't, you know, at no point does their behavior become reviewable by anyone who in turn has to, at least in principle, answer to a constituency.
0: In terms of within the so-called USA, I rec-

0: call events like the Minneapolis RNC in 2008 or the 2012 NATO gathering that happened in Chicago, being accompanied by police and informant slash provocateur infiltration of activist movements, sowing discord and bringing conspiracy cases to undermine organizing. They sapped resources and they overturned people's lives. With the ongoing case of, in mind for me, the Turtle Island Liberation Front, which appears to be, from like basic info that I've found, to be very well infiltrated and moved along by the FBI and its assets, and Trump 2.0's DOJ focus on building this Antifa boogeyman. I wonder what your thoughts are on what might be some of the movements presenting opposition to events like the G20 or the FIFA World Cup and 2028 Olympics. Like, what kind of movements do you see likely to be coming from the state? Are we still in that period of time where these manipulations are still being practiced?
1: I think we have to assume that infiltration and accompanying that entrapment will continue as they have. The journalist Trevor Aronson has done a good job for years documenting the use of informants and agent provocateurs in FBI terrorism investigations. And what he's found is that in nearly every case that makes it to court, there was an informant, and usually that the group that finds themselves charged would not have been capable of carrying out any sort of attack were it not for the participation of the person in the pay of the FBI. So I think that that's a well-established pattern at this point, and I think a live danger. Of course, much more common is the more typical infiltration, which doesn't result in a phony bomb plot, but may nevertheless, you know, give our adversaries information that we wish they didn't have. And also, infiltrators often prove to be very disruptive presences in organizations, sometimes engaging in actual active sabotage of the group's work, sometimes playing up political drama, sometimes just getting themselves into a position of responsibility and then botching it in some way. So yeah, those are all legitimate concerns that activists might have. There will also be, you know, widespread surveillance of, you know, electronic communications, telephone calls for people local to the events, for activists local to the events, often sometimes in-person surveillance. And all of that will start way earlier than seems reasonable in terms of the event itself, months, sometimes even years in advance. Now, all of that is pretty well familiar from earlier events. I think given what we've seen of federal policing over the last year, we also need to expect that there will be an aggressive and arbitrary approach to crowd control, that it will be much more on the coercive side of the scale, much more on the violent side of the scale, and often the use of force will seem completely unprovoked, just out of nowhere. We may also, I think, need to expect that there will be targeted arrests, which may occur far from the demonstrations, that people will get nabbed just like going about their daily business. Also, given what we've seen from federal policing in the last year, I think we need to expect that all this will be matched with some immigration enforcement, probably at a startling and large scale, which may also include things like revoking the legal status of people who are in fact here legally. Other recent trends, I think, to keep in mind is that people identified as being activists or just in some other way enemies of the administration might be subject to firing or blacklisting, especially if they are federal employees or work for companies with federal contracts, and that information about them may be released in the press, including just outright lies. And that, of course, leads to harassment and threats and violence from the far right. Another, I think, uncomfortable element of how repression has been progressing recently is that those sorts of measures, the firing, the harassment, the immigration enforcement, especially, may not only be targeted toward the people that the government is actively looking to repress. They may also be targeted to family members. So, you know, there's nothing about the Trump administration that suggests that they won't fire a low-level official in the Department of the Interior because his sister went to a demonstration. So I think we need to expect to see the sorts of repression that we have seen over the last 20 years or so, and then layer on top of that both the types of political repression and also the types of just extraordinary policing that we've seen over the last year. And I would expect all of that to be coming to your town.
0: Christian, thank you so much for having this conversation and for all the research that you do. And I look forward to checking out your new book, Policing the Progressive City, Portland, Oregon, From Settlement to Uprising. I'm hoping to check it out at some point. Is it out now from AK?
1: It is, yeah.
0: Cool.
1: And you can also find it at my website, which is christianwilliams.com. Christian is spelled with a K.
0: This is The Final Straw Radio, and you've been listening to our interview with Christian Williams about NSSEs. Next up is Sarah Schmidt of the R Streets Collective in Pittsburgh, Pennsylvania, talking about homeless sweeps and gentrification as relates to the NFL draft that was held in that city in April of 2026.
2: My name is Sam Schmidt. I use any pronouns. I am a community organizer and activist in Pittsburgh, and I'm the co-founder of R Streets Collective.
0: Could you tell us a bit about R Streets Collective, like where it's based and what even what part of the city and what you all do?
2: Yeah, R Streets is based in the Pittsburgh metro area. We started out really focused on downtown, but we pretty much cover all of the metro area now and occasionally regions outside of it. Typically wherever people are experiencing homelessness, we're trying to get out there. And what we do, we are a mutual aid collective that formed with members from four different social justice type organizations. Two of those are now defunct. The other two were our local chapter of Food Not Bombs and the local chapter of the Pittsburgh DSA. And what we do predominantly is outreach and advocacy work for people experiencing homelessness, and then just material, social, and emotional support for poor folks while they're experiencing homelessness and as they're coming into and coming out of homelessness, still experiencing poverty. What that looks like in practice is a lot of different things. Firstly, we table outside of Allegheny County Jail 2 days per week, every week. That's Tuesdays and Fridays. We serve a hot meal there. We serve more than 200 free meals per week, sometimes close to 300. We support other harm reduction distros with food support, material support, and otherwise. We supply free clothes, shoes, and survival gears, things like tents and sleeping bags and camping stoves. We support people who are in the shelter system, people who tent camp, and people who are forced to squat in the Pittsburgh area. We also support travelers, houseless travelers, as they come through Pittsburgh and just welcome them into the community. We maintain a presence in multiple other outreach organizations throughout the city and county, so we're well connected to the sort of outreach infrastructure there, and so that we have information access, and so we get taken seriously as an entity because we're not a nonprofit or anything, just a community group. We interact with local government and NGOs when necessary. We act as a liaison for the community bail fund. So when folks who are experiencing homelessness get arrested or are experiencing incarceration, the other outreach workers throughout the city and county will reach out to us to connect them with the community bail fund and get them out of jail. We keep people connected to community while they're incarcerated, and we act as sort of a radical arm of advocacy for our outreach peers who are restricted by their jobs in doing that. So we facilitate the local chapter of the National Union of the Homeless, and we don't replace the voice of people experiencing homelessness or act as their voice, but we platform their real needs. And we are as radical about that as we need to be because we're unrestricted by structure.
0: It's cool that you're interfacing with folks at various levels and trying to get them support. It's a little like plus, I guess, on the work that you do.
2: Yeah, that was kind of the motivation for forming the collective, is that a couple of us were very involved with Food Not Bombs, who does excellent food justice work. And there is a huge network infrastructure here of mutual aid organizations who are doing similar work to that. But we are abolitionists and wanted to bring that component in and, you know, make sure that people who are forced into this constant cycle of homelessness to incarceration, back to homelessness, have some support through those periods of their lives.
0: Can you say a thing in your experience about, like, the majority of people that you're working with and who work with you? Are these folks that have lived in the city for a while? Are these folks that are coming through? And if they're from there, like, why are so many people becoming homeless in your community?
2: Yeah, totally. Yeah, we do support travelers as they come through Pittsburgh, but they are, for the most part, pretty self-sufficient and just looking for access to food while they're in town. and they're usually here for brief periods, and they definitely make up less than 5% of the community that we support and interact with. First of all, I will say that that idea that most people experiencing homelessness are travelers is like an antiquated trope about homelessness that is untrue, sort of similar to the idea. A lot of older folks tend to think that people who land on the street are alcoholics or drug addicts, and these are just antiquated ideas of homelessness that really media and local governments use to demonize that population, which they cannot meet the needs of, or they refuse to meet the needs of. But the reality is, at the end of the day, the city and county governments will always try to avoid accountability for taking care of these groups of folks, and so they will pit them against each other through means testing for short supply of resources. They will perpetuate these types of tropes. And yeah, generally speaking, there are not enough resources given through our local governments to support homelessness in Pittsburgh. But the fact of the matter is that homelessness is rising not just in Pittsburgh, but all over the United States, as wealth inequality does. And so these numbers are always going up, and city and local governments not having the efficacy or willingness to actually approach, address the root causes of homelessness and meet the needs of these folks means that their plan for these folks is death or incarceration, and that's something that they're satisfied with. So it does nothing but help them to demonize the folks that they are failing to take care of.
0: In April of 2026, Pittsburgh hosted the NFL draft that brought an estimated 800,000 sports fans into the city to participate and party. This year, cities around the U.S. are slated to host World Cup games, and Los Angeles is slated to host the 2028 Olympics. These sorts of large sports events take a lot of public coordination and bring money into selected pockets for contractors and hosts. They also turbocharge gentrification, with the greatest effects hitting over-policed and marginalized communities the hardest as police and security flood into the neighborhoods. So I wonder if you could talk a bit about what you saw as the effects of the 2026 NFL draft in Pittsburgh, Pennsylvania, and how it impacted communities throughout the city.
2: Yeah, definitely. The effects of the draft began long before the draft was here. The city and county have swept at least a dozen encampments over the last 2 to 3 years in preparation for the draft. They use this horrible language to talk about forced displacement of poor people, like cleaning or clearing the city. The city was, quote unquote, beautified in preparation for the draft, which meant thousands of taxpayer dollars spent on different small pieces of architecture and installations catering to the draft audience. But also them spending a lot of time like removing graffiti that was sympathetic toward or brought awareness toward people experiencing homelessness or squatting in the city. Let's see, the city had like hundreds of public toilets available for the draft goers and basically just made a huge attempt to make the city as pleasant and palatable as possible for tourists and future gentrifiers. So the intent was to create a city that would appeal to them. So the result of that was that folks who were experiencing poverty were removed from the landscape in order to facilitate that goal, in order to create this facade of what Pittsburgh would look like without poverty. But that removal, of course, was, like I said, the forced displacement of folks leading up to that. And in a lot of those situations, folks were either offered shelter or housing options that were otherwise inadequate, and I can talk more about that later, or they were not offered anything and just threatened with jail or violence and were otherwise displaced from specifically the downtown region. A lot of the draft stuff happened.
0: It seems like the NIMBY anti-poor sentiment and cleansing motivations by the bourgeoisie created the space for events like NFL draft, rather than the event maybe being the motivation for it just in and of itself. So you shared with me before we chatted this article by Jordana Rosenfeld entitled "Homelessness is Not Just a Problem for Those Without Homes." And I wonder if you could talk about some of the insights that were brought to light by the author's research into the ways that police and private security were used to assault poor and houseless folks. What motivations were expressed and some of who was behind the sweeps and the harassment?
2: Yeah, the article was really comprehensive. Like we talked about briefly, Jordana covered a lot of different aspects of these issues and has been researching on these issues for a few years now, actually, beginning with a time where there was an encampment sweep, and that campsite was immediately replaced with more than $100,000 worth of boulders, anti-homeless landscaping or anti-homeless architecture. And so we learned a lot through that article and Jordana's research, but some of the things that we learned were that the ultimate drivers of displacement were the director of DHS, Aaron Dalton, who has since gotten a job with the Department of Social Services in New York City under Zohran Mamdani's leadership. And then our former progressive mayor, Ed Gainey. They, along with the county executive, were the main decision makers on when and how sweeps happened in preparation for this event and others in preparation to accommodate those tourists and gentrifiers that is their main audience. On the political side of things, those politicians are really looking to appease developers and bring development to the city. It's just this, you know, disgusting cycle of proposed never-ending economic growth that's meant to cure all of our ails. However, many of the businesses downtown have blamed homelessness for their failing revenues, and they were the drivers of a lot of these projects, failing to understand the continued economic impacts of COVID-19 and the decline of consumers with expendable incomes in general. So these businesses formed the business boosting nonprofit that Jordana wrote about, which is called the Pittsburgh Downtown Partnership. And they actually have their own outreach program. I'm doing air quotes here. It's called Block by Block, which they basically pretend to be an outreach organization, but they don't offer any services and they discourage their outreach workers from meeting the material, emotional, social needs of folks experiencing homelessness. Their whole goal is to shuffle people away from downtown and funnel them into carceral structures and things that mimic carceral structures, like big city shelters that violate people's rights and lose their material possessions repeatedly. So the Pittsburgh Downtown Partnership was responsible for a lot of the surveilling and a lot of just like the detailed surveillance that was happening around anyone that they perceived as impoverished or potentially experiencing homelessness. So like anyone sitting on a bench longer than 20 minutes or doing anything outdoors that housed people would typically do, they became heavily surveilled, not just through the Pittsburgh Downtown Partnership, but basically what Jordana uncovered is that there is basically nowhere you can go in downtown Pittsburgh without being recorded and surveilled. So those downtown businesses and that partnership have worked together through private surveillance to communicate about and prevent the relative comfort and safety of those unlucky enough to experience this degree of poverty. They paid, like I said, over $100,000 to install that hostile architecture when that could have obviously gone toward housing or other means to address the root causes of homelessness. And yeah, so the businesses were a huge driver. Developers were a huge motivator for the politicians, but ultimately the politicians were the ones who made those final decisions about how and when those clearings were going to happen or how they were going to remove poor people from downtown.
0: Yeah, just to pinpoint that, like, hostile architecture, that terminology for things like moving boulders into underpass areas where people might be able to shelter from the weather, set up camps and have a little bit of privacy, be out of the way. And I think the article makes the point also, but this exists on a spectrum. And to understand that, like, it's most messed up when this is happening to people that are already living, like, forced to the margins of survival within society to have to deal with these situations, to not be able to have a safe and dry and secure place to be able to sleep throughout the night, which is, like, sleep is incredibly important for mental health, for your sociality, for your ability to carry out, like, long-term plans, for just your happiness that people deserve. But the, like, our downtown just passed a business improvement district last year that sounds frighteningly like what you're talking about, with this business association that's sending out quote unquote ambassadors and surveilling and shooing people along. I think that, like, besides the basic human rights issues that we're talking about and the classist attacks on poor people, it's important for people in the audience to consider that in terms of the spectrum that I mentioned, what is happening to homeless people who are viewed as not belonging in these places? The question becomes, who is determining who belongs in a place? What right do people have to the city that they live in? Who gets to make the decisions? Who gets to enforce it? And, you know, so that does that mean that, like, if you hold a sign outside because you're against ICE raids, or if you just don't dress in a way that your impact being visually seen in this neighborhood doesn't do good for, like, the businesses don't want to see you there for whatever reason, maybe you've got dreadlocks, maybe you're black, maybe, you know, what have you, then do they get to make the decision of who belongs and who doesn't belong in this space? And these sort of, like, para-corporate, para-state organizations are just, they're just a freaky development. Sorry, that was more of a rant than a question. But I don't know. I just want folks to consider that this is not just an issue of, like, homelessness, and it's not just an issue of, which any of us could become. It's not just an issue of being a bleeding heart. There's an issue of what communities we live in, what determination we as community members have towards that. And the possibility of building a better community goes away when we just hand over sovereignty or allow it to be just taken by the rich and the people that they get into office in these cities.
2: Yeah, totally. I mean, you kind of see some of those parallels with ICE now, right? Like, they can pick up whoever they assume is a migrant person based on any number of markers of identity. And so you're applying the same thing to poverty. You know, you may get harassed because you're sitting on the sidewalk, or because, yeah, for any number of reasons, because you appear like you're not conforming to the social cultural context that these businesses and these kind of business entities force us to adhere to. And, like, one part of that makes me crazy is just, like, the lack of availability of, like, public facilities for people downtown. Like, you cannot use a bathroom downtown unless you are patronizing a business. So you're actually forcing people to not be able to exist in these spaces by limiting accommodations in that way and then criminalizing them for having to use the bathroom outside. And it's, yeah, there's just so many examples of that here.
0: So the article talks about pressure in the media for more police and policing of homeless people, spreading rumors of crime and danger, and the framing of political campaigns around fear of the poor rather than a systemic approach towards people's actual quality of life. Have you seen this pattern yourself through the work that you all do? And how has it played out with even supposedly progressive politicians there?
2: Yeah, I love that you use the term supposedly progressive, because Pittsburgh, like many major cities, is a Democratic city. But yeah, I wouldn't call any of the Democrats in office progressive here. But yes, I've definitely seen examples of this, especially in the talking points that public safety officials use on the news. There was a public safety representative, Camilla Alicorn, in the last mayoral administration, who frequently spoke about our houseless neighbors to the media and would use vague terminology like open air drug den or human trafficking happens at this place, while failing to mention that the victims of trafficking in those instances were people experiencing homelessness, where the perpetrators of these alleged crimes were people who were housed. So just like a careful manipulation of language and or leaving out pieces of information to try to spin a specific perspective of homelessness. They've failed to disclose the numerous incidences of sexual assault and harassment against houseless folks or police violence against them, which happens frequently and we report to them frequently. It never makes the news when police officers repeatedly harass and violate people on the ground, or when corrections officers do the same to them once they eventually land in jail. Ed Gainey, our previous mayor, was a really good example of one of those quote unquote progressive politicians who was really good at using a lot of words to say and do nothing on the issue of homelessness. He appeared to me to have zero sympathy for the poor and for the unhoused, despite being exposed to it in his upbringing. And then that we have this other issue of, like, mayoral candidates and other politicians will show up for photo ops with our community during hot meal distributions and just be really predatory about that. when it serves them and their interests during campaign season, including just like photography and videography without consent when they're not in these spaces the other, you know, 50 weeks of the year. So any compassion you think your politicians have toward the poor is a farce. They really are content with the solution to homelessness being death or incarceration.
0: I think there's a systemic element to it as to like, if you're going to get far enough to become like to wield political power, you're going to have to be able to bend to the desires of the other powerful interests. Yeah. Do you have any lessons to share or inspirational work that you've heard of in opposition to the pushing out of poor and homeless folks from the places that they call home? And where can people learn more about Our Streets Collective?
2: We've learned a lot, obviously. And I think the lessons that I've taken away from the last couple of years in trying to negotiate with our leaders for, you know, to recognize the humanity of our neighbors is that that's maybe not the way. And that negotiating with politicians and those with political aspirations is a waste of precious time. But the real work actually happens by networking with and organizing at the neighborhood and worker level, where most Americans are on the edge of poverty as it is and struggling to survive. So I think that is one big takeaway. What's been inspiring me is the huge proliferation of neighborhood groups in Pittsburgh. So we are getting hyper locally organized and learning to show up specifically for our neighbors. We've begun doing some work canvassing neighborhoods to normalize squatting and help people understand the way police who displace our poor neighbors are so similar and connected to ICE who disappear and imprison our migrant neighbors. And folks in neighborhoods have been really receptive to that information, especially when they learn the ways that people who are forced to squat really preserve the longevity of homes and neighborhoods instead of letting houses rot. In Pittsburgh, there's 24 vacant and abandoned homes for every person experiencing homelessness. So there's a lot of lessons to be learned there. I'm inspired by their grit and compassion for one another as we build out more robust and supportive communities together. I'm constantly inspired by the generosity of houseless folks and poor folks in general and the ways that they're willing to show up for each other and just their incredible resilience. I did recently go to a film screening to learn about a squat community in Athens, Greece called Prosphagika. And I would really encourage people to look that up for further inspiration about autonomous communities and the ways that we can organize among the poor and among refugees and support each other and how we can integrate into the community and kind of supersede those political and carceral structures that really restrict our lives in the ways that they do now. If you're in Pittsburgh, you can find Our Streets Collective outside of the Allegheny County Jail every Tuesday and Friday evening, serving a hot meal and welcoming our neighbors back into the community from periods of forced incarceration. If you're not in Pittsburgh, you can connect with us on Instagram at Our Streets Collective or on our website, which is ourstreetscollective.org.
0: Great, thank you. And yeah, for Prosphagita, I'll be sure to put links into the submedia short documentary that came out about it. And there's also some reporting some comrades in Athens have been doing about it.
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1: Hey, welcome to our program. Bond markets are sending a warning to America. Are you paying attention? The 30-year Treasury yield hit 5.19%. That's the highest level since July of 2007, which was just minutes before the financial crisis. And, you know, the bond market was, or the bond prices were going up because everybody was like, oh, wait a minute, we're not sure, everything's okay. Why does this matter to you? Well, because it sets mortgage rates, credit card rates, business loans, car loans. I mean, basically, anything that you buy on credit has to do with these short-term and ultimately long-term interest rates. Stocks drop for the third day in a row. Investors are dumping U.S. bonds because they don't trust where this economy is going. The Iran war is driving up oil prices. Inflation is reaccelerating. Federal deficits are exploding. And global investors, including Japan and China, are quietly cutting back on U.S. debt. In other words, they're not buying our bonds anymore. Another reason why we have to pay more and more in interest to get people to buy those bonds. Barclays warns that yields could hit 5.5%. The Bank of America says 62% of fund managers expect them to hit 6%. Working families are about to feel this in every monthly bill. I mean, you think, you know, how would a bond market affect, for example, my electric bill? Well, your electric utility is probably borrowing money by issuing bonds to build things. I mean, the bond market is not a casino. It's a giant lie detector. The bond market is how companies fund themselves. And right now, this giant lie detector is screaming at us. Look out. You know, danger, Will Robinson. Why? Because of these Republican policies, because of these massive tax cuts for billionaires, because of gutting the federal government and its functions, because, you know, Trump is leading the most corrupt administration in the history of the United States. Bond markets don't, you know, they're not just purely speculative instruments like the stock market, but they're a different animal altogether, and you need to pay attention to them. Also, has Israel's security minister crossed every line that's left? Itamar Ben-Gvir, Israel's far-right national security minister and a flaming racist, posted pictures of himself parading around 430 zip-tied flotilla activists at the port of Ashdod. The activists, including Italian, Spanish, French, Dutch, and Canadian citizens, had tried to bring aid to people starving in Gaza. Israel seized their boats in international waters, and in the footage, Ben-Gvir, this just unrepentant racist, waves an Israeli flag while these activists, these Europeans, kneel on their heads on the ground in stress positions. The national anthem blasts over loudspeakers. He tells the guards, don't be bothered by their screams. A woman shouts, free Palestine, and gets shoved to the floor. Ben-Gvir struts past her saying, welcome to Israel. We are the landowners here. Italy, France, Spain, Portugal, the Netherlands, and Canada have all summoned Israeli ambassadors. Even Netanyahu publicly rebuked this guy. Even Mike Huckabee criticized him. When the U.S. ambassador to Israel says you've gone too far, you've gone way too far. This is the face of the government that our tax dollars keep arming. It's nuts. Meanwhile, why is ICE preparing crematoriums inside America's new detention network? Glass Empires is reporting today on a chilling expansion in the American detention system that reads less like democracy and more like an opening chapter of authoritarian horror. The article details how the Department of Homeland Security is quietly building a massive new ICE detention network through a $55 billion Navy contracting vehicle that includes provisions for biohazard incinerators and medical waste disposals. Crematoriums, in other words. At the same time, deaths inside ICE custodies are surging. Oversight offices are being dismantled, and detainees are reporting rotten food, medical neglect, disease outbreaks, and violent abuse. The administration's open talk of 100 million deportations reveals the grotesque scale of what's being prepared. Glass Empires argues this is not accidental bureaucracy, but the deliberate construction of an infrastructure where human beings

0: for this crematorium. This should be front and center on all media outlets.
1: Well, the $55 billion is a much larger number for everything. They haven't specified exactly how much they want to spend on the crematoriums. But, I mean, they're killing a person every 6 days on average so far this year, about twice the rate that they were killing people last year. So here we are.
0: This is crazy. This is insane. And all these concentration camps that they proposed building and stuff. You know, Rachel, we both watch Rachel and see that every Monday.
1: Yeah.
0: The protests stop these things. It's lunacy, and history is repeating itself.
1: Yep.
0: I can't imagine that this. You know, you had somebody else on this week too about speaking of parallel universes too, and there was dreams. You know,
1: mm-hmm.
0: And I almost have to think that we may be in one of those weird ones. And if we could get back into the normal, it'd be good.
1: Yeah,
0: but
1: well,
0: anyway,
1: you know, it feels that way sometimes. It really does. I mean, it's truly.
0: Oh, it
1: bizarre.
0: Sure does.
1: Thank you very much. Appreciate the call, Paul in Louisville, Kentucky. Hey, Paul, what's up?
2: Yes, I'd like to talk about a couple talking points that I hear from Republicans. And the one that gets me the most is about how the rich pay the highest percentage of taxes. And I like to use ridiculous comparisons to make my point. But for example, if you were living in a house and you paid 90% of the cost of the house, and then somebody else that lived in the house only paid 10%, but you, the person that paid 90%, you had all the comforts of the house, and you had a lot of extra money beyond that, but the person that pays 10% is living virtually in a closet. They're living miserably. So what that they... that the people that pay 90% are, paying most of the cost of the house, and I compare that to this talking point that I hear from Republicans. Oh, that the highest.
1: But the problem with that talking point, Paul, is that they are including people like lawyers and doctors, people who make $200,000, $300,000, $500,000 a year. They are paying 30%, 40%, 50% income tax rates. But you look at people like Jeff Bezos and Mark Zuckerberg, odds are they're paying virtually nothing. And Donald Trump certainly has paid nothing for years and years and years. That's why the federal government's the IRS is trying to get $100 million out of him for tax fraud. And that's what he just got wiped clean. Paul, excellent point. Thank you. We'll be right back. John in Hartford, Connecticut. Hey, John, what's on your mind today?
3: I'm driving along like I always do, listening to your show. And I heard the whole thing about the crematoriums in the prisons.
1: Yeah, they're asking for money for crematoriums in the new ICE budget.
3: I nearly drove off the road.
1: Yeah.
3: And when I got to the corner at the traffic light, the car in front of me had a bumper sticker on it that said, "We are all cremated equal." I nearly fainted.
1: The universe is talking to you, John.
3: I was like, wait a minute, it's too early.
1: That's incredible. Yeah, you know, we lived in Germany for a little over a year back in the 80s, and we lived about an hour north of Munich. And so we drove down there a couple times, actually. But the first time it was just Louise and me and our three kids to visit Dachau, one of the very first of the prison camps that Hitler built in 1933, actually. And it was not a death camp. You know, those were all built outside of Germany. There were over 500 of these prison camps that were built inside Germany, just like the, you know, over 400 right now that Trump is trying to build in the United States. And there was a crematorium, and we walked by, and our youngest daughter, there was the big ovens on the top, and then below there was a smaller door, which is where they would shovel in the coal, you know. But she looked at it, and she was only 5 at the time. She looked at it, and she said, "Is that where they put the babies?" I mean, you know, it was just one of these horror moments of, you know, my own kid realizing. But, you know, they were not there to kill people. These were work camps, and they were mostly filled with liberals, communists, socialists, and queer people, and the political opponents of Hitler, and ultimately the religious opponents of Hitler. But they worked them to death, and they also had a typhus epidemic that swept through the camp, killed like 10,000 people. So they built the crematoriums to dispose of the bodies. Apparently, that's what ICE is planning on doing. They're you know, about every 6 days since the first of the year. It was about every 3 days last year, but now it's about every 6 days somebody

0: dies in ICE custody. And plus, they've got all these pregnant women that they keep scooping up who are miscarrying or aborting or you know, whatever. And that was the excuse that they specified, actually. It was for fetal remains. And so,
1: just a great way to destroy the evidence.
0: Yeah, exactly. Yeah, and Jim Turr, a friend of mine, sent me a note this morning saying maybe the crematoriums aren't just for bodies. You know, maybe they're for the Epstein files and for other kinds of evidence that, you know, that might reflect poorly on Trump and on the criminals that surround him. Yep, there
1: just
0: we go.
1: One other question about that, Tom. Do they have crematoriums in the regular prisons in the U.S.?
0: Not to the best of my knowledge. I'm no expert on the prisons, though. I mean, it's conceivable, but I don't think so.
1: Really makes you wonder what they're up to.
0: Yeah, sort of. It confirms my worst fears, actually. John, thank you for the call. Good talking to you. Yeah.
1: Thank you.
0: Yeah,
1: all right,
0: sure
1: thanks.
0: Enough. Paul in Ambler, Pennsylvania. Hey, Paul, what's up?
2: Hi, Tom. I wanted to continue to try to inform your listenership about things that the Democrats are doing.
0: Mm-hmm.
2: There's something called the Stop Comstock Act. The Comstock, C-O-M-S-T-O-C-K.
0: Right, it's the 1873 legislation that outlaws pornography and birth control and abortion.
2: Right. Well, there's a law that's been introduced by a congresswoman from Vermont, and anyone can Google the Stop Comstock Act and look it up. But her name is Becca Ballant. She has over 100 Democrats, congressional representatives supporting it, co-sponsors. She has over two dozen senators, came out in 2025.
0: Yeah.
2: And what it does is it selectively will cut out the part that has to do with abortions, birth control, it's basically a reproductive rights act. It will leave everything else alone in the act because a lot of that is used to prosecute child porn and other types of obscene material where people are being shown to be trafficked or tortured or God knows what.
0: Right.
2: The act, the Stop the Comstock Act, is supported by just about everyone you would hope for, Indivisible, the ACLU.
0: I think what's important to point out, Paul, is that the reason why this is suddenly a hot-button issue is because just last week, Clarence Thomas publicly called for the entirety of the Comstock Act to be enforced, including the parts that outlaw birth control, condoms, birth control pills, and abortions themselves.
2: You're absolutely correct. And this was targeted last year by the Democrats. They knew that this was part of the Project 2025. And now it's been formally announced by the corrupt Supreme Court. The other people that are involved with it, the Jewish Women, National Council of Jewish Women, Healthcare Across Borders, Ultraviolet Action, Take Back the Court Action Fund, Reproductive Freedom for All, so many people, Planned Parenthood, Federation of National Women's Law Center Action Fund. This has a tremendous amount of support, and it's another thing that's just sitting there waiting to be voted on.
0: Yeah.
2: But the
0: Republicans
2: other items
0: will not. Mike Johnson will not bring this to the floor.
2: Act. Well, right now they can't. That's not the point.
0: Right.
2: The Progressive Caucus can act like the provisional government of the United States. They're stacking up legislation that once they get in, they can just set up an assembly line. They don't have to wonder about it anymore.
0: I agree with you. I think it's a fine thing, and everybody should be reaching out and saying, support the Stop Comstock Act. Paul, thank you. Thanks for sensitizing people to that. George Koch is an entrepreneur, author, former pastor. He wrote a book called Bullies, Parasites, and Slaves, Replacing Exploitation with Mutual Care. His book is advertised on my program. I need to disclose that to you. We are not being paid for this interview, but he does buy advertising on our program. George, welcome to the program. Tell me, what got you started on writing this book?
3: Well, I suppose it's the experience of people in my life and in the world taking advantage because they can. Like a bully, I define as someone who takes because he can. A parasite, someone who takes by stealth and deceit. And then slaves, that's all the rest of us who are taken advantage of by those who decide to do it. And I find the presence of bullies and parasites across the political spectrum. They're in the neighborhoods, they're in the nations, they're in corporations, and they're the biggest enemy of all of the rest of us. Our hard work goes to subsidize their excess. And as I became more and more aware of how present they were everywhere, I thought, we need to learn how to identify these people so that we can dethrone them and resist them and take back what we've worked hard to produce rather than letting them take credit for it and take benefit from it.
0: So how do we identify them and how do we take this back?
3: First answer to how do we identify them? These are people whose income and whose methods of income exceed the work that they do by skimming from the work that other people do. Mm-hmm. And a classic
0: you kind of identified
3: example,
0: capitalism, haven't you? I mean, isn't that the essence of capital?
3: Well, no, I don't think so. I think actually it's possible if capitalism is defined as using some of your excess to promote the work of someone else and benefiting from it. There's nothing immoral about that in its essence. The problem comes when you use that advantage to disadvantage someone else. Mm-hmm. And one of the examples I cite is a typical retail clerk in a grocery store earns $15 per hour and is held to less than 30 hours a week, so the grocery store doesn't have to give health care or other benefits. The CEO of that exact same company is paid literally, this is without exaggeration, you can go read it in their annual report, the CEO is paid literally $8,000 per hour. Mm-hmm. And the simple conclusion from that is the labor of all of those underpaid clerks is subsidizing the wealth of the executives.
0: Yeah, absolutely.
3: That's a bully.
0: Yeah. And a parasite. I think you've identified it brilliantly, George.
3: Absolutely.
0: So you talk about the practical fix, morality, culture, law, and government. Where should we start?
3: Well, the first is, it's funny I say this as a pastor, it's the sort of thing that I would often say to a parishioner who came to me with trouble in their life, where it was obvious that they were the cause of a lot of the trouble they were complaining about.
0: Yeah.
3: The first step is we need to recognize that greed in ourselves, and especially in those that we support, our own leaders of our political parties or our families or our neighborhoods who are taking advantage, we need to identify it and confess it and oppose it, even if we think they're on our side. Mm-hmm. Because the stark reality is this: no bully is ever your friend or your ally. The bully will pretend to be your defender and your ally only so long as you are important to his or her success. Yeah. The minute you're not important to them anymore, they become your bully, not your protector. And we need to be able to acknowledge, to see in a very frightening way, I guess, when the people who we elect and look to as leaders of our parties are actually bullies.
0: Yeah.
3: And we might think they're on our side, but they're only on our side for as long as they need to be. And the moment they don't, we become victims.
0: Yeah.
3: And unless we recognize that and just refuse bullies altogether, even the ones that seem to agree with us, we're just going to be in an inevitable infinite cycle of being taken advantage of and just trading out one bully for another over the course of time. Yeah. We need to reject them in our own parties.
0: No, I get it. I totally get it. The book is Bullies, Parasites, and Slaves by George Byron Koch, K-O-C-H, by the way, is how he spells it. George, it's always nice talking with you. Thank you so much for dropping by.
3: Oh, thank you for having me. I appreciate it very much.
0: My pleasure.

0: you took, and history's gonna name you crook.
1: Yep, Trump the crook. Hey, are Republicans finally cracking on Trump's Iran war? The Senate finally did it. After seven failed attempts, senators voted 50 to 47 to advance a war powers resolution forcing Trump to end his unauthorized war on Iran. The breakthrough came from Louisiana Republican Bill Cassidy, who lost his primary over the weekend after Trump endorsed his opponent and suddenly found his backbone. Cassidy joined Republicans Rand Paul, Susan Collins, and Lisa Murkowski, plus every Democrat except John Fetterman. The National Iranian American Council called it a major blow for a disastrous war and said, quote, the hard work of pro-peace America is paying off. Trump started this war at the end of February without a single vote from Congress. Gas prices are up, inflation is roaring back, and even his own party. Praise the Lord. I mean, finally. This is what I've been saying all along is, you know, after... And what Mark Pocan really got me started on saying is that after the primaries are over, and we're seeing this now on a one-by-one basis, when Republicans no longer worry about a primary challenge from Trump, they know that Trump's endorsement will actually hurt them in the general election. I mean, by defeating Thomas Massie, you've now got a Trump humper in Kentucky, who's going to be running against a Democrat. This increases the chances of the Democrat winning. It's still a bright red area, but, you know, and Trump endorsing Paxton over John Cornyn has got Republicans in the Senate just, you know, freaked. I mean, you know, he just put Texas into play. James Tallarico has a much better chance of beating Ken Paxton than John Cornyn. I mean, the primary hasn't happened yet. We don't know. Cornyn may well survive the primary, but you know, what you see now with Thomas Massie basically saying, I'm still here for another 6 months. He's going to go down fighting. You know, and then in the Senate, you know, just saying, okay, Trump, you know, you took me down and I'm not going along with this. So I think that Trump has got these short-term wins, but he's not a strategic thinker. He's not a chess player. He's a checkers player. He's playing for the next move. He's not playing for five moves out or even two moves out. It's obvious in the way that he interacts with NATO. It's obvious in the way he interacts with Europe and with our other allies, with Mexico, Canada. It's obvious in the ways that he interacts with China and Russia. It's obvious in the ways that you know, he's grabbing everything he can right now while he still can. He knows he's only got 6 months before he loses Congress. And frankly, I think he has less than 6 months. I think there's a very good chance that he's toast. I mean, you know, screwing Bill Cassidy like this. Here you've got this senator from Louisiana who's a physician, by the way, who reluctantly voted for Bob Kennedy because Trump wanted him to, who has always done everything Trump wanted. Except, you know, one thing. And so now Bill Cassidy is saying, okay, screw you, Trump. I'm going to vote my conscience. I think this is the beginning of the end of Trump's domination of this whole scene. We'll see. What say you? Dave in Buffalo, New York. Hey, Dave, what's on your mind today?
2: Hey, Tom, thanks. Before I get to it, the January Sixers, if they get all that money, they'll have money for rocket launchers, more guns, and harder military weaponry for a more successful try at Insurrection 2.0.
1: Yep.
2: And I called about the Hawaii may have found a way to get around Citizens United by addressing one thing that the Supreme Court didn't, or we haven't, and that corporations only exist because states allow them to, which means that every power a corporation has was given to them by the state. And Hawaii just took one of those powers off the list. Starting next year, corporations in Hawaii can no longer spend money on state and local elections. And the bill's being forwarded by a Democratic state senator, Carl Rhodes, and it's co-authored by a Republican rep, Kanani Souza. And the DA knows that there's going to be challenges, but they said, bring it on. We've been waiting for
1: this. Has the governor signed that legislation?
2: No, the governor said, Josh Green said he's committed to signing the legislation when it hits his desk.
1: Okay, so it hasn't passed yet.
2: No, but it's co-authored and bipartisan support.
1: I get it. Dave, thank you. Darren in Lakewood, California. Hey, Darren, what's on your mind today?
3: How you doing, Tom? Good. Hey, I was wondering about the abomination that is settlement with the Donald Trump's trying to put through for the January 6th people. Is there any way to that they can be litigated in the courts?
1: Well,
3: and
1: you've got.
3: Isn't there a law against creating a private militia?
1: Yes, there is, and there are also states and laws in 48 of the 50 states that outlaw private militias. And, there's also a law, the Constitution says that the government can't give money to the president. And, this whole thing just gave him $100 million. And now, they're putting almost $2 billion in his hands to pass out as he wishes. And I'm betting, a good chunk of it will go to him. A bunch of things here. Daniel Hodges and Officer Dunn have sued to try to stop this thing. So we'll see how it goes. But answer to your question, yes, absolutely.
3: One other thing, if we take the Senate and the House, do you think we could get this guy out of office?
1: I think it's possible that he could even be impeached. Republicans are getting disgusted with him. I think that's not outside the realm of possibility. Darren, thank you for the call. Great questions. Omar in Herndon, Virginia. Hey, Omar, what's up?
4: Tom, just real quick, I don't know if you've seen the Hill report said that Fetterman planning to switch to a Republican.
1: Who?
4: Fetterman.
1: He's
4: thinking about switching.
1: There's been talk about that for a couple of weeks.
4: And Chuck Schumer didn't do nothing, another Joe Manchin 2.0.
1: Well, there's not much you can do when one of your party members has been bought off. I mean, we saw this before with Sinema and Manchin.
4: But can the party sanction him? Can the party do anything? I mean, I don't understand what Schumer is doing. We've seen this before with Sinema and Joe Manchin.
1: Schumer could have stripped him of his committee assignments. I'm guessing that Schumer figures if he does that, then Fetterman will simply become a Republican and get his committee assignments back from John Thune. Things might change, after the election if Democrats take back control of the Senate and Schumer's in charge of the Senate again. But, so far, Schumer really doesn't have very many cards to play in this one.
4: Gotcha. Tom, but real quick, there's an interesting article in Le Monde. We talked about that Putin's really becoming dangerous, that there's a huge dispute between the FSG, I guess their intelligence agency, and Putin. And he's not sleeping in the same bed like 2 nights in a row.
1: Right.
4: Does that make him more dangerous? Can he, tell Xi Jinping, well, go ahead and attack Taiwan, to accelerate thing, my back is against the wall? So I don't know if you guess who you want to bring in.
1: Putin is the junior partner in that alliance. But, they're getting the gang back together, just like the Axis during World War II. Iran, North Korea, Russia and China. And a handful of other autocracies around the world. And, Hungary used to be in on that. Trump wants America to be in on that. He wants us to be part of that axis. And so does Lindsey Graham, and so do a lot of other Republicans in the House and Senate who are, drinking the Kool-Aid. This Trump administration is like Jim Jones on steroids. It's a political version of Jim Jones.
4: And his real name is Lindsey Scam, not Lindsey Graham. but the other thing is that also that Zelensky basically did an interview where he said that he's giving up on the U.S. He's not depending on Putin, on Trump anymore. He basically gave
1: up. He hasn't gotten anything from us in 18 months.
4: Yeah, absolutely.
1: So, he's got a good reason to back off.
4: Absolutely.
1: Yeah. Omar, thanks for
4: the call. Thank you, Tom. Thank you.
1: Sure enough. Susan in Caldwell, Idaho. Hey, Susan, what's on your mind today?
5: First of all, our media are just taking him at face value. No one's looking into this whole system the way you do. I don't know if you're aware, on the Ezra Klein show, on which is YouTube or a podcast, he interviewed a law professor out of Boston named Ray Madoff, who's written a book most recently called The Second Estate, How American Tax System Created American Aristocracy. History buffs will remember the estate system of the old French monarchy. The second estate was the aristocracy. The third estate was the peons, the peasants with no power, who paid all the taxes to maintain Versailles and all the other palaces that led to that revolution.
1: And the fourth estate was the press.
5: Anyway, the title of the Ezra Klein interview with Ms. Madoff is Salaries Are for Suckers. And they dig into the 40%, admit that 40% of Americans, or 47% if you listen to our former candidate from, what's the one who lost in 2012. You know who it was. 40% of us are takers. Well, that's because the federal government on the income tax has programs to keep people out of poverty. The child tax credit, the earned income tax credit, just get a little money in their pocket. Mm-hmm. Okay, payroll taxes. There are two kinds of taxes from the Fed. Income tax, that's Mr. Bezos' talking point. The payroll tax, which everybody who earns less than $185,000 is paying. And if you have an actual job with an employer, you're paying 7-point-something%. The employer's paying 7-point-something%. What is the payroll tax? That's your Social Security savings and your Medicare premiums. That's what paid. That stays the same. Then you live in a state, one of 50 states. Every state has regressive taxing policy. I live in Idaho. We have a flat income tax. I pay the same as any billionaire, and we have a couple living here. And if they do have income as a, income as opposed to asset earnings, sales tax, always regressive, same rate. And I have to buy food. I pay tax on groceries in Idaho. You don't in Oregon.
6: Yeah.
5: Property tax, offloading all the property tax load from our productive businesses onto individuals, homeowners. Micron Corporation, you're aware who they are.
6: Yeah.
5: They're based in Boise. Their original plant is valued at about $2 billion. That's billion with a B. They managed to get a $400 million permanent property tax cap back in the aughts. It was not for them. It was for some other reason that the state put this in. They got it. Now they're expanding. They are reintroducing actual fabrication as opposed to development to my state. And their new fabrication plant's supposed to be valued at $15 billion with a B. They managed to get another $400 million permanent property tax cap from that county. And I can tell you, the state of the county, Boise, that county has been foregoing $18 million in income from that darn thing.
6: Yeah. No, it's the whole time. What's so unfortunate is that so few reporters actually understand how taxes work. The Republicans would not be able to get away with this scam for 45 years now. They've been running this scam. If the average American actually understood taxes. Susan, thank you so much. Defending America from the weapons of mass deception. I'll be right back with you. What's on your mind today? There's a lot going on, but we have an openly, nakedly, proudly criminal presidency. And a bunch of criminals around him. And they're preparing to steal $1.7 billion from you and me. I mean, this is just astonishing. And why aren't the Democrats holding hearings? Why isn't, why aren't Hakeem Jeffries and Chuck Schumer on television literally every hour, just raising holy hell about this? Why is it left to Jamie Raskin? What happened to Democratic leadership? Inquiring minds want to know. Paul in Woodinville, Washington. Hey, Paul, what's on your mind today?
7: Yeah, hi, Tom. Your story about Trump's stock trades, if you want to give the factual details, remind people that Trump has profited off thousands of stock trades since the beginning of this year, may have profited as much as $750 million. He got $500 million, half a billion dollars.
6: Mm-hmm.
7: In a market, Tom, that has essentially gone nowhere.
6: Yeah.
7: I'd love to hear what Larry in Los Angeles thinks about this, but the market has yo-yoed since Trump took office again between 45,000 and 50,000, give or take.
6: We're back where we were when Pam Bondi was squealing about $50,000. Or 50,000.
7: Yeah. Okay, but then it's gone down and hit 45 again, which is where he got it from Biden.
6: Mm-hmm.
7: So just briefly, when Obama took office in 2009, and I know these figures exactly. On March 9th, 2009, the market bottomed out at 65.42. And that was after the big crash of 2008. And it was whatever. March 9th is how many days after January 20th. Obama was just in office. And when Obama left office, I remember, I wrote it down, the market had tripled. At 19,799 on Obama's last day, January 20th, 2017. And so Trump took over his term, it was right around 20,000. It went up to 30,000, and then it kind of fell back. So that's about a 50% increase. And then Biden took it at about 30,000 and left it at 45,000, another 50% increase. And Trump has yet to sustain essentially a 10% increase from 45 to 50. It yo-yos.
6: No, he's not governing the United States, Paul. He's looting the United States.
7: He's totally, and then I wondered, why are these investors, he says, oh, I'm going to attack, oh, and then it goes down. Oh, I'm not going to attack, and then it goes up. I thought, why are they even in on this? I said, because they know that's the game.
6: Yeah.
7: That's what they're all doing.
6: Yeah.
7: Because the market doesn't have to grow, and then you take profits. You just ride the wave. And if you look at the wave of this market since Trump took office, you buy it in the troughs and you sell it at the peaks.
6: And whenever Trump promotes a company,
7: so it doesn't really have
6: buy
7: to
6: it instantly.
7: Yeah,
6: because it's gonna he's gonna ride it up. Yeah, no, again, it's worth remembering that Martha Stewart, a Democrat, went to prison for making $45,000 on a stock trade based on information that her doctor had given her because he was involved in a clinical trial about this new drug that was coming out. He mentioned it to her. She traded based on that. You can argue that that's not even really insider information, but, they sent her to prison for it. I mean, they sent her to friggin' prison, and Donald Trump is literally doing this every day. I mean, we've got a dozen companies now where he buys stock in the company, he goes out and he does something, either taking a governmental action or making a public statement that's going to drive up the stock of that company, and then he sells it, takes his profit, sticks it in his money bin, does it all over again, rinse, wash, repeat, right? It's criminal. It's a friggin' crime. And he's still sitting in the White House going, oh, Thomas Massie, worst congressman ever.
7: The stock market doesn't have the mechanics, price-earnings ratios. None of this stuff adds up to huge profits. This is just all wave riding. And it's just
6: manipulation.
7: And you do it in a
6: It's market manipulation. This makes Teapot Dome look like... look like a walk in the park. I mean, Teapot Dome was, when Albert Fall took a couple $100,000 bribe to give a lease on a gas storage facility out in Wyoming to a buddy of his. He was the Interior Secretary, and he I believe he was prosecuted. I know he had to resign. And it kind of, really hurt the Harding and Coolidge administrations. How quaint, right? How quaint. I mean, Secretary of War who's murdering people in the Caribbean in violation of U.S. and international laws against murder. You've got a president who starts a war in violation of the U.S. Constitution. You've got guys in the White. You've got presidential family members who are taking hundreds of millions, billions of dollars in some cases from foreign governments. It's enough to make your head explode. When my dad was alive, if somebody had said this one day will happen in America, he would have laughed at them.
7: Yeah, well, like I said, the yo-yo market, it's yo-yoing in about a 10%, 11% range, and that's just enough to make it. It's a scale. It's astonishing. I don't know why.
6: And clearly, it's not just Trump, by the way. It's obviously people around him are engaging in these trades, too, because you see these, massive purchases of oil futures literally 15 minutes before he makes an announcement. And nobody's investigating this because Trump controls the investigative apparatus. This is like Putin's Russia, which is what he's trying to turn America into.
7: It's a new physics in politics. There is no absolute zero in Republican politics.
6: Yeah, there you go. There you go. Paul, thank you. Thank you for the call. It's always good hearing from you. Mark in Valley, Washington. Hey, Mark, what's up?
8: Hey, good morning, Tom. Well, I'm going to make a quick comment before I get to my first point. The fact that what Trump is doing right now to America is probably a nice close copy of what Putin did to Russia by gutting its own economy for his personal wealth should be enough to show people that he was, you know, that Putin's his teacher.
6: Oh, yeah.
8: If not his handler.
6: Oh, yeah.
8: I think it's his handler more than his teacher. And what I was calling about earlier
6: you're
8: was
6: not mutually
8: the comment
6: exclusive.
8: He made. Yeah, no doubt. But I'm going to start off by saying, if we have to rely on enough Republicans to do what's right for the country to save us from fascism, we're in a really bad place.
6: Well, we are in a really bad place, Mark. I mean, look at what's going on.
8: Yeah,
6: you've
8: I agree.
6: Got crimes being committed in the White House by a guy that six corrupt Republicans on the Supreme Court said, oh, yeah, go ahead and crime all you want. And he's like, cool, you know, let's do some insider trading here. You know, let's kill some people in the Caribbean. Let's start a war without, you know, the consent of Congress. Let's take a $400 million jet from Qatar. My son-in-law will take $2 billion from you, and my kids will take $5 billion. I mean, it's...
8: Well, part of our problem is the so-called media. I mean,
6: yeah.
8: I got sick of hearing about Hunter Biden and the $5 million that he supposedly got by using dad's name in Ukraine.
6: Yeah.
8: I got sick. I mean, it was on the news so much, I got sick of hearing about it.
6: It was on the news every day for a year, for 2 years.
8: Yeah, how come
6: Or the four guys who died in Benghazi, and we've got 15 dead American soldiers in Iran right now. And where's any mention of that?
8: But I mean, Trump's kids can steal billions, or I shouldn't say steal, make deals worth billions in foreign countries off of daddy's name. And no, boo, nothing said about it.
6: Oh, wow, they're celebrating it. Oh, yes, they're smart businessmen, you know, Mike Johnson and these guys. Oh yeah, they're, you know, Trump's
8: I get real tired of double standards and hypocrites, and that's all we seem to have in the major media right now.
6: Yeah, to say the very, very least, Mark, spot on. You and Paul, great analysis. Thank you. I'll be back with more of your thoughts on what happens when a president stops respecting, enforcing, living up to the Constitution and begins to simply greedily enrich himself and his family and his friends.
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6: How far down the road to turning America into Putin's Russia has Trump and these corrupt people that he's surrounded himself with, the 13 billionaires in his cabinet, have they taken us? Ebola spreads while Trump guts the watchtowers. The World Health Organization just declared a global emergency over an Ebola outbreak in Congo and Uganda. At least 80 people are dead, hundreds of suspected cases. It reached two capital cities before anyone caught it. And that delay is the whole story. This particular strain of Ebola has no approved vaccine or cure. The previous one that hit so badly in Zaire, 3 years ago, I think? We developed a vaccine that's 90% effective. This variation, no vaccine. And Donald Trump and Elon Musk, the richest man in the world who set out to kill some of the poorest people in the world, dismantled USAID, which has led to hundreds of thousands of deaths. They pulled us out of the World Health Organization. They killed the spillover programs that watched for exactly this pandemic spilling over into the public. One public health expert said plainly before this administration, quote, USAID would have been on the ground were it not for Trump and Musk. Field teams went home. Lab samples went unprocessed. A virus burned through undetected for 3 weeks because DOGE took an axe to the early warning system, all to have more money left over to give tax cuts to billionaires like Elon Musk and Donald Trump. So when the next pandemic reaches Portland or Pittsburgh, remember who tore down the watchtowers to save a buck and give that buck to the right-wing billionaires. I don't get it. I just don't get it. I mean, Jason Hong, the guy who is the CEO of NVIDIA, you know, the big chip maker, was asked if he opposed this 5% one-time tax on billionaire assets that California is talking about doing. And here's a guy who's a multi-billionaire, right? And he was like, no, it's okay with me. I mean, if you got a couple hundred billion dollars and you lose 5%, it's like, okay, you lost a couple billion dollars. So what? I don't get it. After you've got your first billion, hell, after you've got your first $100 million, how much more do you need? You know, the psychology of these people, you've got, you know, any of these people, you know, Zuckerberg, Musk, Bezos, could literally end world hunger, could end hunger in the United States, could send any kid who wants to college for, and yet, no, they're focused on trying to bust unions.
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6: Gary from Georgia used to call all the time and say, greed has no heart. Gary is so right. Ebola spreads while Trump guts the watchtowers. The World Health Organization just declared a global emergency over an Ebola outbreak in Congo and Uganda. At least 80 people are dead, hundreds of suspected cases. It reached two capital cities before anyone caught it. And that delay is the whole story. This particular strain of Ebola has no approved vaccine or cure. The previous one that hit so badly in Zaire, 3 years ago, I think, we developed a vaccine that's 90% effective. This variation, no vaccine. And Donald Trump and Elon Musk, the richest man in the world who set out to kill some of the poorest people in the world, dismantled USAID, which has led to hundreds of thousands of deaths. They pulled us out of the World Health Organization. They killed the spillover programs that watched for exactly this pandemic spilling over into the public. One public health expert said plainly before this administration, quote, USAID would have been on the ground were it not for Trump and Musk. Field teams went home. Lab samples went unprocessed. A virus burned through undetected for 3 weeks because DOGE took an axe to the early warning system, all to have more money left over to give tax cuts to billionaires like Elon Musk and Donald Trump. So when the next pandemic reaches Portland or Pittsburgh, remember who tore down the watchtowers to save a buck and give that buck to the right-wing billionaires. I don't get it. I just don't get it. I mean, Jason Hong, the guy who is the CEO of NVIDIA, you know, the big chip maker, was asked if he opposed this 5% one-time tax on billionaire assets that California is talking about doing. And here's a guy who's a multi-billionaire, right? And he was like, no, it's okay with me. I mean, if you got a couple hundred billion dollars and you lose 5%, it's like, okay, you lost a couple billion dollars. So what? I don't get it. After you've got your first billion, hell, after you've got your first $100 million, how much more do you need? You know, the psychology of these people, you've got, you know, any of these people, you know, Zuckerberg, Musk, Bezos, could literally end world hunger, could end hunger in the United States, could send any kid who wants to college for, and yet, no, they're focused on trying to bust unions.
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6: Gary from Georgia used to call all the time and say, greed has no heart. Gary is so right.
10: Today in the Tom Hartman University Book Club, we're reading from Johann Hari's Lost Connections, Uncovering the Real Causes of Depression and the Unexpected Solutions. He starts out talking about how he had been on antidepressants for most of his life, from his teenage years into his 30s. And then he says, then when I was 31 years old, I found myself chemically naked for the first time in my adult life. For almost a decade, I had been ignoring my therapist's gentle reminders that I was still depressed despite my drugs. It was only after a crisis in my life, when I felt unequivocally terrible and couldn't shake it off, that I decided to listen to him. What I had been trying for so long wasn't, it seemed, working. And so when I flushed away my final packs of Paxil, I found these mysteries waiting for me, like children on a train platform waiting to be collected, trying to catch my eye. Why was I still depressed? Why were there so many people like me? And I realized there was a third mystery hanging over all of it. Could something other than bad brain chemistry have been causing depression and anxiety in me and in so many people all around me? If so, what could it be? Still, I put off looking into it. Once you settle into a story about your pain, you're extremely reluctant to challenge it. It was like a leash I had put on my distress to keep it under control. I feared that if I messed with the story I had lived with for so long, the pain would be like an unchained animal and would savage me. Over a period of several years, I fell into a pattern. I would begin to research these mysteries by reading scientific papers and talking to some of the scientists who wrote them. But I always backed away because what they said made me feel disoriented and more anxious than I had been at the start. I focused on the work for another book, Chasing the Scream, The First and Last Days of the War on Drugs, instead. It sounds ridiculous to say I found it easier to interview hitmen for the Mexican drug cartels than to look into what causes depression and anxiety. But messing with my story about my emotions, what I felt and why I felt it, seemed more dangerous to me than that. And then finally, I decided I couldn't ignore it any longer. So over a period of 3 years, I went on a journey of over 40,000 miles. I conducted more than 200 interviews across the world with some of the most important social scientists in the world, with people who had been through the depths of depression and anxiety, and with people who had recovered. I ended up in all sorts of places I couldn't have guessed at in the beginning. An Amish village in Indiana, a Berlin housing project rising up in rebellion, a Brazilian city that had banned advertising, a Baltimore laboratory taking people back through their traumas in a totally unexpected way. What I learned forced me to radically revise my story about myself, my story about the distress spreading like tar over our culture. I want to flag up right at the start two things that shape the language I'm going to use through all of this book I'm reading from the introduction. Both were surprising to me. I was told by my doctor that I was suffering from both depression and acute anxiety. I had believed those were separate problems, and that is how they were discussed for the 13 years I received medical care for them. But I noticed something odd as I did my research. Everything that causes an increase in depression also causes an increase in anxiety, and the other way around. They rise and fall together. It seemed curious, and I began to understand it only when, in Canada, I sat down with Robert Kohlenberg, a professor of psychology. He, too, once thought that depression and anxiety were different things. But as he studied it for over 20 years now, he discovered, he says, that the data are indicating that they're not distinct. In practice, quote, the diagnoses, particularly depression and anxiety, overlap, end quote. Sometimes one part is more pronounced than the other. You might have panic attacks this month and be crying a lot next month. But the idea that they're separate in the way that, say, having pneumonia and having a broken leg are separate is not borne out by the evidence. Robert's side of the argument has been prevailing in the scientific debate recently. In the past few years, the National Institutes of Health, the main body funding medical research in the United States, has stopped funding studies that present depression and anxiety as different diagnoses. They want something more realistic that corresponds to the way people are in actual clinical practice, he explains. I started to see depression and anxiety as like cover versions of the same song by different bands. Depression is a cover version by a downbeat emo band, and anxiety is a cover version by a screaming heavy metal group. But the underlying sheet music is the same. They're not identical, but they're twinned. The second insight comes from something else I learned as I studied these nine causes of depression and anxiety that he writes about in this book. Whenever I wrote about depression and anxiety in the past, I started by explaining one thing. I am not talking about unhappiness. Unhappiness and depression are totally different things. There's nothing more infuriating to a depressed person than to be told to cheer up or to be offered jolly little solutions as if they were merely having a bad week. It feels like being told to cheer up yourself by going out dancing after you've broken both your legs. But as I studied the evidence, I noticed something that I couldn't ignore. The forces that are making us depressed and severely anxious are, at the same time, making even more people unhappy. It turns out that there is a continuum between unhappiness and depression. They're still very different in the same way that losing a finger in a car accident is different from losing an arm, and falling over the street is different from falling over the cliff. But they are connected. The book, Lost Connections, by Johann Hari. Nora in Minneapolis. Hey, Nora, what's on your mind today?
11: Oh, hey, Tom. Thanks for being there. I wanted to point out that we have a small reason for celebration today. We've made it one-third of the way through the Trump administration.
10: Oh, that's
11: And on January 20th, we'll be halfway through. Just think.
10: Yeah.
11: It could be a new phase.
10: Yeah.
11: If we accomplish having elections, and I'm thinking we have a really complicated time ahead of us, because we have to not only plan to have really good election, we have to be ready to react every time they try to interfere and cancel the election.
6: Yep, it's all true.
11: It's a big complicated plan here.
6: Yep, it is all true,
11: and
6: Nora.
11: And one more thing. Mm-hmm. One more thing about dates. Here this summer, three of our presidents are all turning 80 within 66 days of each other. Wow. It's Donald Trump, June 14th. July 6th is George W. Bush. And August 19th, William Jefferson Clinton will be turning 80. Just think, 1946. They were all born that summer, and I call it the big bang of the baby boom.
6: Yeah, well, it really was. I mean, that was the first year back from the war, you know.
11: And they were all 14 years old when JFK was elected. I have to believe that kind of inspired people like them, huh?
6: Yeah, I think you're probably right, Nora. I think you're probably right. Nora, great observations. Thank you. And thank you for sharing all that information with us. I appreciate it. We'll be back with more of the news and more of my thoughts and yours in this kind of national town hall meeting we have here every day on the Tom Hartman program. And in the meantime, don't forget, democracy is not a spectator sport. Never was intended to be. It requires you. So get out there, get active, tag. You're it.
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15: Ladies and gentlemen, crazier than a one-eyed tick on a rabbit, coon dog slickering two eels, fornicating in a bucket of mucous membrane. 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
16: 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They're on Facebook. They're located at 1202 Northeast 8th Avenue. 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

Welcome to Counterspin, your weekly look behind the headlines. I'm Janine Jackson. This week on Counterspin, a CNN headline a few months back told us that Instacart, which used to call itself a company that delivers groceries, but now, as its CEO told investors, is the, quote, leading technology and enablement partner for the grocery industry, close quote, Instacart was now using AI to gauge customer price sensitivity. Price sensitivity apparently means whether or not you care that you pay more for the same can of beans as another person, or, to be more clear, whether or not you notice. While some states are looking into banning it, so-called algorithmic or dynamic pricing is being presented by the corporate media as a fait accompli. The only question remaining being how to make sure consumers understand that they have no choice. We'll hear more about that from investigative journalist Derek Kravitz from Consumer Reports. That's coming up, but first a quick look back at some recent press. Following the shooting incident at the White House Correspondents' Dinner, the New York Times wrote, quote, on July 13, 2024, Mr. Trump became the first current or former U.S. president to face an assassination attempt since 1981, when a bullet nicked his ear while he was giving a speech in Butler, close quote. That is absurdly wrong. There have been numerous efforts to kill current or former U.S. presidents since 1981, many of which were covered in real time by the New York Times. In 1993, there was an alleged plot to kill former President George H.W. Bush on a visit to Kuwait. Clinton administration officials said tonight they now believe that Iraqi saboteurs sought to assassinate George Bush during the former president's visit to Kuwait, the Times reported. The Kuwaitis said they had seized two cars loaded with remote-controlled explosives that were intended to kill Mr. Bush and his entourage. A year later, the Times reported that a 26-year-old Colorado man carrying a semi-automatic rifle sprayed the north face of the White House with a score or more of bullets. President Bill Clinton was inside at the time, and the gunman was later convicted of attempted assassination. In 2005, a man threw a live grenade at George W. Bush during a speech in the former Soviet Republic of Georgia, as the Times reported. And in 2011, the paper reported that federal authorities charged a 21-year-old Idaho man with attempting to assassinate President Obama, saying he had told one friend that the president was the Antichrist and that he needed to kill him. This isn't a trivia game. By erasing the long record of attempted violence against U.S. presidents, the New York Times is playing into Donald Trump's martyr complex and making it more likely that the government will take draconian action against a problem that the U.S. has in fact lived with for decades. After the thwarted attack at the Correspondents' Dinner, some elite media have held straight faces as they decry violent rhetoric from the left. CNN's Dana Bash pressed Congressmember Jamie Raskin, quote, you have, and as many of your fellow Democrats, have used some heated rhetoric against the president. And do you think twice about that when something like this happens? Close quote. Asked what rhetoric she had in mind, Bash came back with, quote, well, just talking about some of the fact that he is terrible for this country and so on and so forth. Close quote. Bash is talking about the same Donald Trump that approvingly retweeted a person saying the only good Democrat is a dead Democrat, that celebrated the death of FBI Director Robert Mueller, good, I'm glad he's dead, and the murder of Rob Reiner, who Trump posted died, quote, due to the anger he caused others through his massive, unyielding, and incurable affliction with a mind-crippling disease known as Trump derangement syndrome, close quote, and who, when Nancy Pelosi's husband was brutally attacked with a hammer, joked that Pelosi was, quote, against building a wall at our border, even though she has a wall around her house, which obviously didn't do a very good job, close quote. This is, of course, setting to one side the mass murder of Palestinians,
The lethal military strikes against Venezuelans in boats, the illegal kidnapping of immigrants off the streets,

0: that's evidence of why Trump is terrible for the country, and so on and so forth. But Eisen, co-host of CNN's Squawk on the Street, instead said, quote, "This deadline that President Trump has set, 8 p.m., has threatened to destroy a civilization. How does an investor process that? Is it a bigger upside risk or downside risk?" Close quote. Maybe Dana Bash and her ilk don't see anything wrong with that, because after all, that rhetoric isn't heated. It's just calm, cold consideration of how to think about mass murder from the profit angle, like normal, decent people would do. You're listening to Counterspin, brought to you each week by the Media Watch Group FAIR. If you're just trying to assess the way corporations view a particular development, you can learn more from how they talk among themselves than whatever narrative is crafted for general consumption. On dynamic pricing, let's look just at headlines from Forbes magazine. In 2024, we have Harnessing AI for Dynamic Pricing for Your Business, saying, quote, AI has emerged as a critical tool for implementing dynamic pricing strategies, enabling businesses to adjust prices in real time based on market demand, close quote. In 2025, we get Making Dynamic Pricing a C-Suite Imperative. That declares that in order to elevate pricing in your company, own it and ensure your leadership teams are treating pricing as the strategic lever it is. Some potential obstacles creep in. Later, Forbes offers dynamic pricing, a balance between strategy and consumer perception, which tells us that in the ever-evolving landscape of business strategies, dynamic pricing has emerged as a contentious yet fascinating approach. And then early this year, we have Preparing Now for Continuous Dynamic Pricing, which leads with, unfortunately, dynamic pricing isn't a passing trend. It's the new normal. And it includes the telling sentence, consumers are increasingly being trained to accept dynamic pricing. Well, if only there were as much public interest press interrogating this latest mechanism as there are owner-focused outlets talking about how to most profitably exploit it. But there is work going on, and our guest is part of it. Investigative journalist Derek Kravitz is deputy editor of special projects at Consumer Reports and a lead behind a collaborative investigation on pricing with Groundwork Collaborative and More Perfect Union. He joins us now by phone from here in town. Welcome to Counterspin, Derek Kravitz.
1: Hi, thanks for having me.
0: Well, as your reporter, one of them in this series, notes early on, charging different amounts to different customers for the same products is not illegal or new. So maybe let's start with just some clarification, because folks will hear about algorithmic pricing, about dynamic pricing, about surveillance pricing. What is meaningful to distinguished there? There is a difference between a flight being cheaper because it's on a Wednesday than, you know, a can of soup costing you more than your next door neighbor.
1: Yeah. So that's a good question. We as Americans have been accustomed to price changes for things like airline tickets or hotel reservations or concert tickets for years. In fact, dynamic pricing goes back decades. It basically means charging different prices based on supply and demand. So when you're closer to a flight, you know, a few days out from a potential trip, price of that ticket is going to be higher than it would be, you know, weeks in advance. And so in many ways, we've become accustomed to that type of dynamic or shifting price changes. With respect to algorithmic pricing, that is new, because only in the last 5 to 10 years have we started to use mobile apps and online shopping more and more, and to such a degree that now that is overtaken in-person and brick-and-mortar shopping. And so because of that, algorithmic and online shopping allows for really, really quick and precise

0: price changes for customers. And this is where you're starting to see a groundswell of reaction to those pricing tactics, to those strategies that companies use in order to attract more money from customers. I mean, it's capitalism 101, but it's supercharged now with the new technology that they have available.
1: Well, and I want to ask you specifically about the Instacart research that you did some months back, because that, you know, makes it specific. What were you looking for there? How hard was it to find it? And then what were your particular takeaways from that work?
0: Instacart is the largest third-party grocery delivery platform in the United States. And it works with a lot of different grocery chains, some of the largest in the country, including Kroger, Albertsons, Safeway, Costco, Whole Foods. And it's become ubiquitous, especially since the pandemic, for people ordering, you know, including, you know, the elderly and those on SNAP benefits and those in rural food deserts that might not have the transportation to go to a brick and mortar grocery store. And so we wanted to understand how pricing worked on Instacart, because they've been very upfront for years that they use algorithmic pricing and that they can rapidly change prices in order to not just respond to supply and demand, but also personalize prices to give a different price to customer A than customer B for the same product at the same time from the same store.
1: Right.
0: So we designed some tests where we would bring in volunteers, CR members, Consumer Reports members, to join us on live virtual shopping trips and price goods from the same stores at the same time. And we started to see very clear signals where people were grouped into distinct price buckets. And because of that, we could very clearly see that for the same box of Wheat Thins, there were five different price points. And those five different price points would range from, say, $3 to $5. But then, of course, if you extrapolate that over the cost of an entire grocery basket, over the cost of an entire year, that can add up to real money if you are on the losing side of that equation. And the point of all this, too, is that no one really knows that this is going on, and no one can really see behind the curtain how this algorithmic pricing works in practice. And so we basically tried to uncover that, right, to show how it worked in the real world.
1: And I'm maybe going to bring you back to transparency in a second, but I just want to say on that work, there were results from that investigation, right?
0: Yeah, there was a reaction. We got a lot of reaction from consumers and shoppers who were upset that they were seeing different prices for the same goods than their neighbor. And we got a lot of reaction from state and federal officials, including the FTC, which launched a probe. The attorneys general of New York and California launched their own investigations. Instacart themselves stopped the practice of testing out different prices on customers about 2 weeks after our story. And there's still now pricing, dynamic and surveillance pricing legislation moving through state houses across the country. Maryland just recently passed the first ban on personalized grocery prices in that state.
1: I think it's very interesting that states are already passing bans. I think I saw a headline that was kind of like, what is dynamic pricing? Maryland is banning it. And it sort of suggests a mislink. You know, something is galloping forward before people really understand even what it is, you know, and that's part of the problem. Yeah.
0: Yeah, that's a good way of describing it. Maryland officials, when we interviewed them, said, you know, we want to get ahead of this. We don't quite understand how this works and what the underlying issue is for day-to-day consumers, but we can tell that this is going to be a problem if we don't address it. And so they are trying and actually passed a law where you cannot personalize grocery prices down to the individual customer. The problem there is that you can actually still segment customers. You can group them into really small numbers, say 5 or 10, mm-hmm. and offer those 5 or 10 customers one price and a group of another 5 or 10 customers a different price. That's in industry parlance, that's segmentation. That's the industry jargon for it. But the Maryland law just doesn't address that yet. But for them, this is a line in the sand, right? This is a first step in trying to really address this type of pricing tactic.
1: Well, because it seems that companies are sensitive to the problem. You know, certainly you can read about managing the conception and making consumers just get used to it. So in other words, it's not so much about selling it as just making it inevitable, you know. And it's funny because, you know, we hear, if you build it, they will come, you know, and this seems to be, no, just build it and then make clear that there's no other way for anybody to do anything except to work through this process. It doesn't match what we're told is the idea of free enterprise, of building a better mousetrap, and people do it because they like it more.
0: Yeah, I mean, at its core, algorithmic pricing is not, you know, capitalism, you know, at its sort of base level, right? It's extracting more money from individual shoppers for the same product or service. And it's basically trying to increase a company's margins, margins being the profit that they make on an individual product or service. And, you know, of course, this is a way to eke out more margins, greater margins for companies. Grocery stores don't make a lot of money. Their margins are low. It's about 1-3% for the most part, according to different trade groups. For them, this makes a lot of sense to extract even, you know, very small percentages in additional margin, because it adds a ton of value to these companies.
1: Well, there was at least one direct response to this Instacart work that you did, which was an op-ed that I saw that said that the Instacart experiments were actually testing, quote, market elasticity, not targeted profiling, close quote. And, you know, you teased out how during the pandemic, folks were relying on Instacart, particularly people with disabilities, people on SNAP benefits, people who couldn't get out. And this person is saying, well, you're saying that's malice. And, you know, we must distinguish economic reality from malice, it said, which kind of gave me a chill. But anyway, the point of this piece was, so don't use the Instacart app. Just go to the brick and mortar store and you can solve the whole problem. And that seems to me to be skipping over something important here.
0: So just to demystify this a bit, we've actually investigated grocery chains themselves too, in addition to Instacart and other retailers. And grocery chains have their own e-commerce platforms, mm-hmm. their own mobile apps, mm-hmm. their own online shopping. And they employ the same pricing strategies that Instacart does.
1: Right.
0: We did a full investigation of the second largest grocery chain in the United States, Kroger, which has a loyalty program, a free loyalty program, with 62 million consumer profiles that you can access if you live in a state that has a law that allows for that direct access to personal company profiles, but in essence groups you into a particular segment for Kroger and gives you personalized promotions and discounts. When half the store is discounted, that means that, you know, there's no one true price, and that promotions and discounts end up being the ultimate true final price for a lot of products sold there. So that's all to say that just because Instacart was caught or flagged in this particular instance doesn't mean that other retailers are not doing this. In fact, every retailer is doing this. It just depends on the amount and the gravity and the scale. And, you know, one additional point, I've read all the op-eds. I've seen all the responses to this. I've read Instacart's blog post. We actually engaged with Instacart over the course of 4 months, four rounds of questions with about, I'd say, 50 questions, and they answered, you know, the vast majority of them. We actually shared all of our underlying data and all of our methodology, and they actually weighed in on that, and we incorporated that into our story. That's, you know, sort of journalism 101. It's actually the scientific method. We didn't go in with a theory or a thesis that we had to prove or disprove. We were asking basic questions and then trying to figure out, is this a problem or is this an issue? And clearly, the story speaks for itself, and Instacart's response in that story speaks for itself. So, you know, I really stress to people, when they have an instinctual sort of gut reaction to a company defending itself or saying XYZ, if a piece of journalism or a piece of academic research is fully reported out and actually looks and talks to the other side and incorporates that into the work product, that means they're doing due diligence, and it means you can actually, you know, take all of the information there at face value as being a good faith representation of what's actually happening.
1: And start with transparency. I mean, transparency is the beginning and end, right? You know, if you are making very clear your methods and putting forward that back and forth, then folks can read it. I get tripped up when media trips into ideology, like, for example, in, and I'm going to unfortunately quote from this same person, but I think it's important, this column in opposing this Instacart research says, quote, "By forcing price uniformity and parity," which is in scare quotes, "parity, we break the feedback loops that make these complex networks work. This likely forces companies to raise baseline prices for everyone or bake costs into higher service fees," close quote. Now, there's a lot going on there, but I love how companies are forced to raise prices for everyone. You know, there's never any other option. There's never lower CEO pay. There's never lower shareholder profits. They're not an option. It's always that capitalism works in a subtle way that you, dummy, don't understand. And you're breaking feedback loops, and that's going to backfire, and it's going to raise prices for everyone. I guess I object most vehemently to the patronizing of this kind of coverage.
0: Yeah, without directly sort of characterizing the messaging there, right? One thing I think we can confidently say from, you know, a purely independent journalistic perspective, which is that these systems, while the architecture of them, right, the tech is complex, the end result is not. When you have five different prices for the same product sold at the same time from the same store, right, that is price manipulation. That is profit maximization. That means that some customers win and some customers lose. And you don't know if you're on the winning side of that equation or on the losing side of that equation. And that is the net result. These systems, this tech, and especially things that involve large language models or AI, yes, they are incredibly sophisticated. They are incredibly complex. But the end result is not. And that's why I think customers and regulators are really responding to this, because they see the practical import and the impact on real-life Americans, and they want to have a first-order conversation. Do we want this? Right. Is this something that we should allow, or should we structure things in a different way where we address it before we let the tech set prices and do what it wants?
1: Absolutely.
0: Right?
1: Yeah.
0: And so I think that's a really important thing to stress, is to just sort of step back, 30,000 foot view. You know, do we want this? And is this something that, you know, affects people? And the answer clearly on the latter point is yes. It is a huge impact on people's pocketbooks. And it's something that really affects Americans every single day in their financial lives.
1: Well, and just finally, in terms of, are media the space to have that conversation about, do we want this? Because what I'm now seeing is a wave of coverage that's kind of like, here's how you can take steps to counter algorithms, you know? So it seems like media are going to sell us the disease and then sell us the cure, you know? Like, so now I don't need to just work 60 hours a week. I have to come home and puzzle out how to outsmart the supermarket so I can make my wages pay for food. You know, at a certain point, what do we ask of journalism in terms of who they're representing, who they're speaking for, and whether they will provide the space to have that conversation that you're talking about is this something we want?
0: Yeah. And, you know, I'm glad you asked that last question, because when experts speak to what should consumers do or how should they react with this, you know, information in hand, there's differential pricing happening at the grocery store, or, you know, at a retailer, or with you know, a travel booking company. How should you respond? In a lot of cases, it means basically a prescription for a more Luddite existence, which is, you know, again, not necessarily a solve for many people that rely on these services, right, and that really have no other option.
1: Mm-hmm, mm-hmm.
0: But really, when you speak to experts and ask them, what should people do, a lot of them say, go to a store, maybe a company or a brand that doesn't practice this type of surveillance or dynamic pricing en masse. Buy in bulk, because buying in bulk does academic peer-reviewed research shows that buying in bulk does reduce prices. Look at price labeling, and that's required usually by weights and measures departments at the state level. Look at per unit pricing. So when you want to compare prices, hopefully in a store, in a brick and mortar store, you can actually see the per unit pricing and compare products and shop accordingly. And go slow and have a shopping list and be deliberate about your interactions with companies. Those are not really artful, sort of cool solutions with an app you can download or a browser extension you can download. But those are the things that actually meaningfully help when you're navigating this.
1: Well, thank you very much. We've been speaking with Derek Kravitz. He's an investigative journalist with Consumer Reports. You can find their work on this and many other issues on consumerreports.org. Derek Kravitz, thank you so much for joining us this week on Counterspin.
0: Thank you.
1: And that's it for Counterspin for this week. 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The show is engineered by Alex Noyes. I'm Janine Jackson. 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

0: Can I ask you a question?
1: Of course. Ask away.
0: Is it worth 5 cents a day to you to be able to listen to The GOAT, WGOT, LP Gainesville?
1: Well, of course. I get great music shows from Gainesville's best DJs, plus national shows from bluegrass to punk.
0: Plus, we've got talk shows every morning, 5 to 10, and noon to 3, including Tom Hartman and Amy Goodman back-to-back, 7 to 9 a.m., and noon to 2.
1: 5 cents a day. That's only $18.25 a year. Even I can afford that. How do I contribute?
0: You can do it through PayPal, Patreon, or Zelle. Cash App is the dollar sign, WGOTLP. 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
1: All right, I'll do it today.
2: Ladies and gentlemen, crazier than a one-eyed tick on a rabbit, coon dog, slicker than two eels, fornicating in a bucket of mucous membrane. Hold on to your underwear. Act like you just don't care.
0: It is time for another WGOT benefit. 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
0: Starring Purple Cloud, The Wirebirds, Kyle Keller, Mama Trish, Mojo, and me, Doug Clifford. 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They're on Facebook. 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
4: Welcome to Life, Death, and the Kitchen Sink, the show that explores the big questions of life and the little things that make it all so complex. Every week, we'll dive into moments that shape our world, from the profound to the mundane, from the mysteries of existence to the everyday chaos of life. We'll ponder death, celebrate life, and maybe even find meaning in a sink full of dirty dishes. No topic is too small or too big for us to tackle. So pull up a chair and let's explore it all. Are you ready? Let's dive in. Hello and welcome to Life, Death, and the Kitchen Sink, Season 1, Episode 13. I'm Lady T, your passion catalyst, motivational muse, lifestylist, and travel companion. Today's topic is the power of gratitude.
5: Some of you young folks been saying to me, "Hey, Pops, what you mean? What a wonderful world. How about all them wars all over the place? You call them wonderful? And how about hunger and pollution? They ain't so wonderful either. But how about listening to old Pops for a minute? Seems to me it ain't the world that's so bad, but what we are doing to it. And all I'm saying is, see what a wonderful world it would be if only we'd give it a chance. Love, baby, love. That's the secret. Yeah. If lots more of us loved each other, we'd solve lots more problems. And man, this world would be a guesser. That's why old Pops keeps saying,

Every year, at the end of November, Americans gather around tables short and long with family and friends to enjoy a meal with those for which they are most thankful. We take note of our blessings and privileges and make more happy memories to be grateful for in the future. Of course, that spirit of thankfulness shouldn't come only once a year. We should always take stock of all we have to appreciate every morning and every night. What if the key to a happier, more fulfilling life lies in something as simple as gratitude? When my sons were little, we had a nightly practice of sitting at the dinner table and sharing, "What good thing happened today?" My purpose was to get a conversation going with two boys, but in reality, it was a gratitude practice in the making. Even on those bad days where life seemed so difficult and all my kids could muster would be, "Mom made a good dinner tonight." That effort was so worthwhile. And other nights, the good things flowed and kept us at the table long after we finished eating. When my youngest was about 8 or 9, he said, "Let's add, what good thing did we do today?" Those answers always seemed to come much easier, and I was one proud mama. The best part of that tradition was when my firstborn son held his firstborn son for the first time, and he leaned over and whispered to me and said, "Mom, do you remember that thing we used to do at the dinner table every night?" And my answer was, "Of course I do." And then he said, "I'm going to do that with Max, too." I even get chills now when I think about that, because that was a proud mama moment to cherish for all of eternity. The power of something so simple, yet so profound. Fast forward to 2012-ish, when I began a serious gratitude practice and created a Facebook group called Gratitude Pearls. I have written at least once in that group every day since 2012, with maybe the exception of a day or two when I was sick or traveling. It's a small but mighty group. Some have never written but might comment. Others have never commented or liked or anything, but I know they're listening. Others have been active sharers. The coolest thing is that I believe it has created ripples of gratitude where otherwise might have never been. I know those daily shares help others to seek gratitude and thanks, even when they don't verbalize it. Gratitude has become an easy exercise for me. Many times throughout any given day, I find myself thinking, "I'm grateful for those beautiful yellow daffodils, the birds singing in the morning, for the crazy antics of my dogs, for the young man who held the door for me, for the stranger who said they liked my coat, for finding a crumpled up $5 bill in the dryer, and yes, even for the backed up traffic that made me late because it meant that I avoided running into someone I didn't want to see." Insert smiley emoji. There's a quote that I often use when I'm talking about gratitude, and that's, "The hardest arithmetic to master is that which enables us to count our blessings," by Eric Hoffer. Research has shown that across a wide array of psychological events, people tend to focus more on the negative as we try to make sense of the world. We tend to, 1, pay more attention to negative events than positive ones, 2, learn more from negative outcomes and experiences, and 3, make decisions based on negative information more than positive data. It's the bad things that grab our attention, stick to our memories, and in many cases influence the decisions that we make. We automatically respond faster and stronger to the bad, easily dismissing the good. Neuropsychologists call this the brain's negativity bias, and you can blame our ancestors for such a negative nature, and here's why. From evolutionary standpoint, our survival depended on this negative bias. When we had to fight tigers and stuff, you know, we had to have fear was around the corner always. But the great thing is, one of the most profound benefits of gratitude is its ability to help us let go of that negativity. When you focus on what you're thankful for, it becomes harder to dwell on what's lacking or what went wrong. This doesn't mean ignoring negative emotions. Instead, gratitude provides a way to move through them without getting stuck. If you're holding on to anger, frustration, or disappointment, try countering those emotions with gratitude. For instance,
If you're frustrated with work, shift your focus to the aspects of your job that you do enjoy, or reflect on the financial stability it provides. I do that all the time with my kids. They'll call me and complain about their jobs, and I say, but what does it allow you to do? And then they start thinking, yeah, well, maybe it's not so bad. So over time, this habit can help you cultivate a more balanced perspective. So how can the power of gratitude affect our lives? Recent research has pointed to gratitude's many positive health effects, including greater emotional and social well-being, better sleep quality, lower depression risks, and favorable markers of cardiovascular health. And even newer data shows it may extend our lives. Gratitude is important because it brings many benefits to our lives. It has been linked to increased happiness, improved physical health, greater mental well-being, higher self-esteem, and life satisfaction. Cultivating gratitude can impact physical health, emotional well-being, motivation, engagement, and belonging. It's a simple expression of thankfulness that can be a game changer for mental health. Are you not feeling especially grateful today? You have the power to change that. Asking yourself certain questions can evoke gratitude, such as, one of my favorite, what happened today that was good? What am I taking for granted that I could be thankful for? Which people in my life am I grateful for? What is the last book I read or a movie, show, or social media clip I saw that I appreciated, and why? Another is, what am I most looking forward to this week, this month, and this year, and why? What is the kindest thing someone has said or done for me lately? Similarly, a few simple actions can infuse gratitude into your days. Try my family routine of regularly expressing gratitude around the dinner table. Another great practice that perhaps has become forgotten in this digital age is writing thank you notes. I do think writing a thank you note or gratitude letter gets your mind to focus on something positive for a much longer period, to think more deeply about it, because you have to not only just use the words, but you have to write them as well. It also deepens your relationship and builds that bond with the person that you're sending the note to. Another less recognized but valuable gratitude practice is called savoring exercise. It builds on aspects of mindfulness, and that's all that's required is pausing and looking around you and taking in and enjoying everything that's good in your current setting. It's not a big leap to go from recognizing the good to expressing gratitude for what you have. I do believe that gratitude is the key to a happy life and should be continuously practiced daily. Another important takeaway is that gratitude can have a snowball effect. You never know the positive effects of your gratefulness will have on others and the future impact it will have. And that's what I was saying about my Facebook group, is that even those people that have never commented or liked or whatever, they're looking at it every day. And I do believe that they're appreciating their gratefulness as well. So here's the bottom line. Gratitude is more than a fleeting emotion. It's a powerful mindset that can transform your life by shifting your focus from what's lacking to what's present. You open the door to a more fulfilling, balanced perspective. Practicing this consistently can improve your mental health, strengthen your relationships, and help you let go of negativity. So are you ready to experience the power of gratitude in your own life? Start small. Embrace moments of appreciation, reframe challenges, and watch as your outlook transforms. Gratitude isn't just an attitude. It's a lifestyle that leads to peace, joy, and growth. Gratitude is a perspective, so to say. It's a choice. And I hope that you choose gratitude today and every day. So I'd like to leave you with this quote. And I shared this today, and a lot of my friends that saw it, just they gasped. But it's the power in your tongue. Stop talking about how tired, broke, and depressed you are, and speak on how grateful you are. So, and if you need some more musical motivation to get you in the grateful mood, I'm going to leave you with this. It's Earth, Wind, and Fire, their song called Gratitude. It's one of the silkiest, smoothest groups to ever grace a stage. This heartfelt thank you tune comes from
Earth, Wind & Fire's double live album by the same name. It was released in 1975, and you can take the song as a personal thank you or use it as a thank you for those in your life who deserve it. Don't forget to tune in the coming weeks, because you never know what we'll be chatting about around life, death, and the kitchen sink, and everywhere in between. If there's a subject that you'd like to hear more about along these lines, please feel free to reach out to me at tracy@bundymuseum.org. I'd love to explore more with you. And until then, I'm Lady T, and see you next week. Same time, same place.

And that's it for today's episode of Life, Death, and the Kitchen Sink. Thank you for sharing a moment of your life with me as we untangle the big, the small, and everything in between. If today's conversation resonated with you, inspired you, or even made you chuckle, don't forget to tune in again, or leave a review, or share it with someone who might need a little more depth, or maybe even a little more laughter in their day. Life is sure messy, but it's ours to live, one kitchen sink moment at a time. So take care, and we'll see you next time. Today's show is brought to you by Death Cafe The Southern Tier. You can find us on Facebook at Death Cafe Binghamton, NY. 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
1: Ladies and gentlemen, crazier than a one-eyed tick on a rabbit, coon dog, slicker than two eels, fornicating in a bucket of mucous membrane. 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Act like you just don't care.
0: It is time for another WGOT benefit. 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
0: Starring Purple Cloud, The Wirebirds, Kyle Keller, Mama Trish, Mojo, and me, Doug Clifford. 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

Hi, everyone. I'm Big Al. Time for the Big Al and Sandy Radio Show. It's great to be with you, no matter what time zone that you're in, what city, what town, what country. We are here to pick a little bit of bluegrass and country music with you, and we're going to be taking a look at some history. Got a very special guest that's going to tell the story on Gentle on My Mind, as John Hartford had told him the story a few years ago. The legendary fiddle player Glenn Duncan will join me for about 7 minutes, and he's going to tell the story again on Gentle on My Mind. And we've got some new releases, and we'll take a look at some history. Right now we're going to begin with Donna Ulysses and a song called In My Wildest Dreams. It's all right here on the Big Al and Sandy Radio Show. Let's roll, everybody.

Master guitarist Richard Bennett with his latest single, Weeping Willow. And then we had Jaylee Roberts and her latest single, I'm Putting You Out of My Misery. And we started things off there with Donna Ulysses right here on the Big Al and Sandy Radio Show. 1927. You know, I bet it was pretty hard living back then. But I still would like to maybe take a little trip back in time and go to all the big things that happened. Now, on May the 20th, Charles Lindbergh made his first transatlantic flight in the Spirit of St. Louis, and that was in 1927 on May the 20th. Now, there is a song out that was recorded about 10 or 12 years ago from instrumentalist Joe Ross. So let's take a listen to the story, the song, The Spirit of St. Louis.

That's a great little instrumental that's called G, Let's Run, and that's from Lainey Ann Bishop. And then, of course, Joe Ross and Spirit of St. Louis. Independent artist, well, she is signed to a record company. ATS recording artist Olivia Joe just came out with a brand new single, and it's called Oh Virginia. So let's take a listen to her really nice voice here on the Big Al and Sandy Radio Show.

Newfound Road, Billy Blue Recording Artist. That's their latest single, The World to You. And then we heard from Olivia Joe and her latest single, Old Virginia. Well, born on May the 18th was country music star George Strait. He was born in 1952. And, of course, he's a singer, actor, producer. Strait, who is referred to as the king of country music, is known for his unique western swing music, barroom ballads, honky-tonk style. Now, George Strait holds the world record for more than number one hits than any other artist in the history of music on any chart or in any genre, having recorded 60 number one hit singles. Darryl Webb Band took one of his songs and recorded it, If You're Thinking You Want a Stranger. So let's remember the great George Strait, and we'll all wish him a happy birthday, though it is past. It'll be a belated one, but he is number one in my book. So here is If You're Thinking You Want a Stranger, and here is the Darryl Webb Band.

0: That was the Burnett Sisters Band from their album Easy Come, Easy Go, and the song Don't Let Me Fall on the Big Al and Sandy Radio Show. In 1967, Glenn Campbell was working at Capitol Recording Studio in Hollywood. That would be May the 17th of 1967. Recording Gentle on My Mind, a song that was written by John Hartford and arranged by Leon Russell. The song went on to win 4 Grammy Awards the following year and became the theme to the television variety show, The Glenn Campbell Good Time Hour, that aired on TV between 1969 and 1972. Anyway, John Hartford was talking with legendary fiddle player Glenn Duncan. And Glenn and I was having a conversation. It's been probably 4 or 5 years ago. And he was telling me that, of course, he worked with Bill Monroe. He played banjo on some of the Tim McGraw albums. And he also even taught Bob Seger, the rock and roll star, how to play banjo. So Glenn Duncan's been around, and he's been on a lot of albums. And he even had his own band at one time. He's sick right now, but anyway, we're going to go to that little conversation that he and I had, and then we're going to listen to the original RCA cut from John Hartford of Gentle on My Mind. So here's Glenn Duncan to tell us all about it.
1: Always put down an idea when it hits you. And I was there one day, and they delivered a great big plaque from BMI that at that time, Gentle on My Mind was the had more certified airplays than any song ever. There's a few songs have passed them since, but at that time, it was way out ahead. And if I remember right, it was for having 7 million airplays, this plaque, this big plaque.
2: Wow.
1: There's a couple of funny things about this story. This is before he really added on to his house and added on the big, huge part on the other side of it. But so he had like a small – the house was not very big. And there was like one of those, you know, like an old house will have where the – like with some of the – one of the bedrooms was just like a pass-through bedroom. You know, had like a door on each side of the headboard. You know what I mean? You know, it's just because it's just kind of been added on. And at one point, you know, there was just one door, and then – when they added on something else, well, now all of a sudden there's two doors. So it was just a small bedroom that was really just storage. And so when it came, Marie came in where we were and said, oh, John, you got this plaque from BMI about Gentle on My Mind. He said, oh, yeah, that's great. And he said, well, come on, Glenn, let's go put it where it goes. So he takes it, and we go in that little bedroom, and he put it on a great big old-timey bed, you know, they're real high off the ground with a quilt on it. And there was like about 3 or 4 other plaques for it sitting there, you know, because that was not John, you know, that was not John to have it, you know, up. And so we went back in the library and started talking. And he all of a sudden started talking about when he wrote Gentle on My Mind. And he would talk a lot about, we talked a whole lot about just writing in general, because one thing about John that I thought was fascinating was John happened to be in Los Angeles anyway when he wrote Gentle on My Mind, because he was working. He had all these comedy books in his library. He had like, I don't know, 30 books on, you know, the 7 essential jokes and how to write comedy, how to write a better joke and all that. And I mentioned that one day. I said, wow, that's wild. I said, and he said, oh, yeah, I was working as a comedy writer on the Smothers Brothers television show. I said, I had no idea. He said, oh, yeah. He said, so the writers were John Hartford, Steve Martin, Martin Mull, Rob Reiner, and a fifth person who's just as famous, and the name escapes me at the moment. But they were the 5 comedy writers. So he was writing comedy for a living when he wrote Gentle on My Mind. And here's where the story comes down to. When I get an idea, I immediately put it down. He said, well, you know, I was writing comedy for Tom and Dick Smothers on their CBS show. And he said, so I had to get up pretty early in the morning back then. And he said, I was just getting ready to go to bed. And he said, literally had turned out the lights on the first floor, and he said, my bedroom's upstairs. And he said, I literally took two steps up the stairs, and I started thinking about gentle on my mind, that just that phrase, and gentle on my mind, you know, you're always gentle on my mind. And he said, I literally took two steps and stopped and said to myself, well, I ought to write that down. That's pretty good. Maybe try to make a tape of it. And he said, nah, I got to get up earlier in the morning, go write comedy for a living, you know, write some jokes for Tommy Smothers. And he said, I started to take one more step, and I thought, no, I think I'll put that idea down. He said, I went down the two steps, walked back in my living room where my tape recorder was, got out my banjo, which was, you know, laying open in the case, and put on the banjo. And he said, in less than an hour, I had gentle on my mind. And he said, so, and he would always look at you with this real knowing look, and he'd go, kind of lean into you, and he'd go, so Glenn, the moral of this story is whenever an idea hits you, don't go on up the stairs, turn around and put it down on tape.
2: It's knowing that your door is always open and your path is free to walk. That makes me tend to leave my sleeping bag rolled up and stashed behind your couch.

frightens me, or something that somebody said because they thought we fit together walking. It's just knowing that the world will not be cursing or forgiving.

There is Darren Nicholson. That's from his brand new album, Lonesome Trails and Fall Tales, and the song called Any Highway here on the Big Al and Sandy Radio Show. Then we heard from the Traveling McCurries and their song Daydreamer. Becky Buller, Dark Shadow recording artist, with her song Ride On By, and that's from the album Songs That Sing Me. And of course, we started that little set off with John Hartford and Gentle On My Mind. Let's go ahead and get Brawlin' Keith Hines in here and a little song from her. And let's take a listen to this.

Don't Tell Me Your Troubles, Bronwyn Keith Hines here on the Big Al and Sandy Radio Show. Well, that pretty much finishes up our first hour here, and if you'd like to know more about us, well, all you have to do is go to my website, BigAlWeekly.com, or our Facebook page, The Big Al and Sandy Radio Show. We would certainly love to hear from you. We've got more coming up.

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2: Ladies and gentlemen, crazier than a one-eyed tick on a rabbit, coon dog slicker than two eels, fornicating in a bucket of mucous membrane. 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
0: Starring Purple Cloud, The Wirebirds, Kyle Keller, Mama Trish, Mojo, and me, Doug Clifford, Sunday, May 31st, 7 p.m. at Lucy's. 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

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But before I get to that, I want to let you know that it's a full moon WGOT benefit Sunday, May the 31st at Lucy's downtown, featuring Don Stepp and Friends, Kyle Keller, Mama Trish, Purple Cloud, and WGOT's Doug Clifford and Mojo. It's an early show with music starting around 7:30 or 8. 100% of the proceeds go to keep WGOT on the air. And don't forget, you can always contribute and listen via WGOT.org. Again, the benefit is Sunday, May the 31st at Lucy's. So today we're going to get into some fairly early music, a song by the Beach Boys called Sloop John B.

0: Next up from the BBC was an interview with the Beatles, and then it goes into a song by the Beatles called Till There Was You.
1: Paul?
2: Yes?
1: Now listen.
2: Yes?
1: Re your singing. Do you have any particular idol that you've ever copied your singing style
3: then?
1: From?
3: Then what about my book?
1: John, go away.
2: Used to be sort of influenced by Elvis in the old days, I think.
1: Really?
2: Yeah, just love him.
1: Have you ever
2: pretty good. Chuck Berry, yeah. Carl Perkins. Mm. And Marvin Gaye and things. Can't really sing like him, you know. I like him, though. Love him.
1: Paul, what about singing Till There Was You?

Hit heavy on the borderline. Remember me to one who lives there.

down abreast. Please see for me, there has hanging long.

Well, thanks for tuning in to WGOT and listening to Hippie Sessions. Again, come on out to Lucy's May the 31st. Got a great concert lineup. Until we meet again, take care.

0: This is the Tom Hartman Program.
1: Well, happy Tuesday. It's a brand new week. It's time. You know, we all had the day off yesterday, right? And we had a lot to talk about. America's deadliest con, how racism keeps millions sick while letting healthcare billionaires, we have 51 of them now, cash in. Also, why are women veterans being erased from Arlington's website, same as black veterans? And one in six sentences sucking up to the boss, to Trump? This is a wild story. We'll cover all those in the first hour. In the second hour of our program, Craig Unger is going to drop by, the author and reporter. Do all roads lead to the inescapable and horrifying conclusion that Donald Trump is a Russian asset? Also, is the world about to crash with Trump holding the proverbial match to set off the explosion that brings about that crash? And Sweden just crushed big tobacco. This is what happens when you have a government that, by law, can't be bought by industries. Maybe we should learn some lessons. And in our third hour, Rachel Bitticofer is going to drop by on why America can't stop Trump. And also, a geeky science, what's the real sweet spot for sleep for living longer? Interestingly enough, if you sleep too much or too little intuitively makes sense, but too much, you age faster. We'll get to all that stuff in the third hour of the program. But to start out, my daily take today, published over at HartmanReport.com and also on

0: From New York, this is Democracy Now!
1: It is not the first time we are witnessing these contradictions from the United States. In fact, one of the problems in our negotiations is these inconsistencies and contradictions in their behavior. This is not a new issue.
0: The U.S. attacked southern Iran Sunday, sinking two Iranian ships, claiming they were laying mines in the Strait of Hormuz. Iran, meanwhile, shot down a U.S. Reaper drone. This comes as negotiations over a potential deal to end the war are ongoing. We'll get the latest. Then, an estimated 300 immigrants detained at the for-profit immigration jail Delaney Hall in Newark, New Jersey, are on hunger strike. Outside the jail over the weekend, protesters were tear-gassed by ICE as they tried to block a van transferring Martin Soto, the husband of one of the organizers, outside.
2: Everybody in there, they're not eating. They're not eating until they get hurt. And so we do something to free them, which is why we started this protest, to help them, to help their voices be heard. But they retaliated on my children.
0: We'll speak to Gabriela Soto and formerly undocumented organizer Lee Adorno. Then more than a dozen U.S. activists from the global Sumud flotilla, released from Israeli custody, returned to the United States Sunday. They're describing what they experienced while in jail.
3: In one of the prison boats, 35 people suffered fractures to their ribs. People said there was at least 12 sexual assaults that took place. People were tased. Me personally, I was kept in cuffs where I can't feel my hands anymore. I was kicked in the ribs multiple times.
0: We'll be joined by Zatteo reporter Alex Colston. He just returned to New York on Sunday. And in D.C., Haitham Arafat, Palestinian-American activist who's lost 100 members of his family in Gaza. All that and more coming up. Welcome to Democracy Now!, democracynow.org, The War and Peace Report. I'm Amy Goodman. The U.S. attacked southern Iran on Sunday in what the Pentagon called self-defense strikes. The U.S. sank two Iranian ships, claiming they were attempting to lay mines in the Strait of Hormuz. Meanwhile, Iran's Islamic Revolutionary Guard Corps says it shot down a U.S. Reaper drone that entered Iranian airspace. This comes as Iranian negotiators travel to Qatar to discuss a potential ceasefire to end the U.S.-Israel war on Iran. This is Iran's foreign ministry spokesperson speaking Monday.
4: It is true that we have reached a conclusion regarding a large part of the topics under discussion, but to say that this means the signing of an agreement is imminent, no one can make such a claim, for the same reasons you mentioned yourself, because policymaking and decision-making in America have become caught in a kind of institutionalized instability.
0: This comes as President Trump warned Iran to hand over its stockpile of enriched uranium, posting on social media Monday night, quote, the enriched uranium nuclear dust will either be immediately turned over to the United States to be brought home and destroyed, or preferably in conjunction and coordination with the Islamic Republic of Iran, destroyed in place or at another acceptable location with the Atomic Energy Commission, unquote. Over the weekend, President Trump also urged countries in the region, Saudi Arabia, Qatar, Egypt, Jordan, Turkey, and Pakistan, to normalize relations with Israel by joining the Abraham Accords as part of U.S. negotiations to reach a deal with Iran. On Friday, Tulsi Gabbard, the director of national intelligence, announced she's resigning from the Trump administration. In a statement, Gabbard said she's stepping down after her husband was diagnosed with bone cancer. An Israeli airstrike in Lebanon's Baqa Valley killed 12 people Monday, according to Lebanese state media. The strike came after Israeli Prime Minister Benjamin Netanyahu authorized intensive military operations against Hezbollah and as Israel called up additional troops to deploy to Lebanon. despite last month's ceasefire. Israel and Hezbollah have continued to exchange fire on a near daily basis. Since March 2nd, well over a million Lebanese have been forced to flee their homes as Israeli attacks have killed more than 3,100 people. In Gaza, Israeli strikes killed at least five Palestinians at a refugee camp in central Gaza Tuesday, according to Palestinian health officials. The strike hit a group of residents who had left their homes to confront an Israeli-backed Palestinian militia attempting to move into an area east of Maqazi camp, according to medics and witnesses. It follows another Israeli strike on a tent encampment Monday in the Mawasi area of Khan Yunis, which killed two people and wounded 17 others, including children. A 6-year-old girl, Manatala Abu Libda, was among the dead. This is the girl's grandmother.
5: This little girl, a little bird from the birds of paradise, was playing at the door of her home. God intended that instead, like children of the world, should be celebrating Eid, preparing for Eid. This is what happens to her, an innocent child who has done nothing wrong.
0: In Spain, activists from the Global Samud Flotilla were beaten by police officers at Bilbao Airport on Saturday. After they returned home from being intercepted at sea, abducted and abused by Israeli forces while attempting to deliver humanitarian aid to Gaza, at least four people were arrested after members of the autonomous police force for Spain's Basque country, known as Ertzaintza, used batons to attack activists.

This comes as Israeli National Security Minister Itamar Ben-Gvir has been barred from entering France. France's foreign ministry cited Ben-Gvir's, quote, incitement of hatred and violence against Palestinians, unquote, as well as video he shared last week showing him taunting dozens of activists from the Global Samud flotilla who'd been abducted by Israeli forces and pushed to the ground face first with their hands bound behind their backs. We'll have more on this story later in the broadcast. In New Jersey, police arrested 10 activists at a port in the city of Elizabeth on Friday morning as they attempted to stop a shipment of weapons, components, and ammunition bound for Israel. Officers used power tools to separate protesters who chained themselves together to halt truck traffic along a main road for several hours. In a statement, one of the activists said, quote, we blockaded the terminal to stop the U.S. government from violating its own laws by sending weapons to Israel to commit war crimes and genocide, unquote. In Newark, New Jersey, about 300 detainees at the ICE jail known as Delaney Hall have been on hunger strike since Friday to protest inhumane conditions and due process violations. Delaney Hall is operated by the private prison company Geo Group. Tensions escalated on Sunday when ICE removed a hunger strike organizer, Martin Soto, prompting protesters outside the ICE jail to block a van being used to take him away. Masked ICE agents responded by firing tear gas and pushing people to the ground. New Jersey's Democratic Governor Mikey Sherrill joined federal lawmakers outside Delaney Hall, but was denied entry. Democratic Senator Andy Kim and New Jersey Congressmember Rob Menendez, who toured the facility, described the filthy bathrooms, abusive guards, inadequate medical care, spoiled food, and said prisoners were being threatened with deportation to Ebola-stricken countries. We'll have more on this story later in the broadcast. A federal judge in Tennessee has dismissed all criminal charges against Kilmer Abrego Garcia, the Maryland father of three who was wrongfully sent by the Trump administration to El Salvador's notorious Secat mega prison last year. After Abrego Garcia won his deportation case, the Justice Department attempted to bring human smuggling charges against him, stemming from a 2022 traffic stop in Tennessee. But on Friday, U.S. District Judge Waverly Crenshaw ruled actions taken by then-Deputy Attorney General Todd Blanche, now Attorney General, had tainted the investigation with a, quote, vindictive motive, unquote. Judge Crenshaw added, quote, the evidence before this court sadly reflects an abuse of prosecuting power, unquote. To see our coverage of Kilmer Abrego Garcia's case, go to democracynow.org. The Trump administration announced Friday that most immigrants seeking green cards must return to their home countries to apply. U.S. Citizenship and Immigration Services said it would only grant green cards to people already inside the United States, only in, quote, extraordinary circumstances, unquote. Green card applicants will now have to go through consular processing abroad rather than adjusting their status from within the United States. At the White House, a gunman was killed after opening fire on a U.S. Secret Service checkpoint Saturday evening. An NBC News team reported hearing between 20 and 30 shots as Secret Service agents directed reporters to take cover inside the press briefing room. Secret Service officers returned fire, hitting the suspect, who later died at a hospital. A bystander was also wounded. According to police, the suspect was identified as 21-year-old Nasir Best of Maryland. President Trump was at the White House during the incident but wasn't impacted, according to the Secret Service. Russia's foreign ministry has warned foreigners to leave Ukraine's capital as soon as possible as the Kremlin threatens a new wave of attacks following weekend strikes on Kyiv

0: that killed at least 4 people and injured more than 90 others. Russia used a powerful hypersonic ballistic missile in the attacks, which struck high-rise apartment buildings, schools, a marketplace, and a water supply facility. Among those warned by Russia to leave were diplomatic staff from foreign embassies, including the United States. The head of the European Union mission in Kyiv said diplomats from all 27 EU nations would remain, adding, quote, Russia wants fear, panic, isolation of Ukraine. It will not work, unquote. The World Health Organization warns cases of Ebola are spreading faster in the Democratic Republic of the Congo than public health workers can respond. WHO Chief Tedros Adhanom Ghebreyesus called on neighboring countries to take immediate action, warning the number of suspected deaths from the Ebola outbreak has reached 220. On Sunday, police in the eastern Congolese town of Mongwalu fired shots into the air to disperse a crowd that attempted to reclaim the bodies of loved ones at an Ebola treatment center. It's the same city where last week people set fire to an isolation tent run by Doctors Without Borders, Médecins Sans Frontières. This man survived after his brother died of an Ebola infection.
1: Apart from God, it is the doctors, because they are the ones who understand the human body. So if you argue with a doctor, well, you will see for yourself. I am very grateful to the doctors because they have helped me a lot. When I arrived, I was even wondering whether I would be buried today or tomorrow.
0: And Pope Leo issued a sweeping declaration Monday on the risks of artificial intelligence in the form of a papal encyclical that runs more than 42,000 words. Pope Leo presented it alongside Christopher Ola, a co-founder of the AI company Anthropic. The encyclical calls for government regulation, retraining workers, better education for students, protections for children, and safeguards to ensure that humans and not AI models will make decisions on the use of weapons. This is Pope Leo.
2: Artificial intelligence already touches many areas of our lives and affects decisions that shape human coexistence. It is also dramatically changing how war is waged.
0: And those are some of the headlines. This is Democracy Now!, democracynow.org, The War and Peace Report. I'm Amy Goodman, back in New York, with Democracy Now!'s Juan Gonzalez in Chicago. Hi, Juan.
3: Hi, Amy, and welcome to all of our listeners and viewers across the country and around the world.
0: The U.S. attacked southern Iran Sunday in what the Pentagon called self-defense strikes. The U.S. sank 2 Iranian ships, claiming they were attempting to lay mines in the Strait of Hormuz. Meanwhile, Iran's Islamic Revolutionary Guard Corps says it shot down a U.S. Reaper drone that entered Iranian airspace. It comes as Iranian negotiators travel to Qatar to discuss a potential ceasefire deal to end the U.S.-Israel war on Iran. This is Iran's foreign ministry spokesperson speaking Monday.
4: It is true that we have reached a conclusion regarding a large part of the topics under discussion, but to say that this means the signing of an agreement is imminent, no one can make such a claim, for the same reasons you mentioned yourself, because policymaking and decision-making in America have become caught in a kind of institutionalized instability.
0: This comes as President Trump warned Iran to hand over its stockpile of enriched uranium, posting on social media Monday night, quote, the enriched uranium, nuclear dust, exclamation point, will either be immediately turned over to the United States to be brought home and destroyed, or preferably in conjunction and coordination with the Islamic Republic of Iran, destroyed in place, or at another acceptable location with the Atomic Energy Commission, unquote. Over the weekend, President Trump also urged countries in the region, Saudi Arabia, Qatar, Egypt, Jordan, Turkey, and Pakistan, to normalize relations with Israel by joining the Abraham Accords as part of U.S. negotiations to reach a deal with Iran. On Friday, Tulsi Gabbard, the director of national intelligence, announced she's resigning In a statement, Gabbard said she's stepping down after her husband was diagnosed with bone cancer. We're joined now by Nigar Mortazavi, Iranian-American journalist, host of the Iran podcast, senior fellow at the Center for International Policy. Nigar, thanks so much for being with us. Can you talk about these latest developments? Can you talk about the U.S. bombing southern Iran? And yet they're all, both saying, Iran and the United States, that they're in the middle of negotiations. What's happening?
5: Good morning, Amy and Juan. Thanks for having me back. It's great to be with you. So, yes, I mean, the U.S. and Iran are in the middle of ongoing talks for a peace deal, which seems to be as close as it ever was throughout this war. I mean, I'm hearing from sources on both sides that they're very close to the finish line, in fact, as far as trying to be flexible and making concessions on both sides. And there is also a ceasefire, an ongoing ceasefire. It's been ongoing for weeks. It has been murky. It has been chaotic. It has been violated from the day one. Israel violated the ceasefire, attacking Lebanon. And there have been other sort of back and forth. And now Iran is accusing the U.S. of violating the ceasefire again. I mean, we have to remember Iran, when we talk about the Strait of Hormuz, this is right off the coast of Iran in the Persian Gulf. And the U.S. has a blockade on top of that strait, very close to the Iranian coast, trying to block Iranian ports, trying to block Iranian ships. So the U.S. presence there, from the viewpoint of the Iranians, in itself is hostile, is seen as part of sort of this act of war. And the conflict, Iranians are definitely seeing it as a violation of sort of that ceasefire and war escalation from the U.S. side. I don't think it will necessarily unravel that peace process or completely destroy the ceasefire. But, you know, every step of escalation is definitely going to harm the final outcome and narrow the path to a final agreement.
3: And Nigar, what do, from what you can tell, what do government leaders in Iran make of this alternating, as they say, institutionalized instability on the U.S. part, with Trump making constant bombastic threats at the same time, then alternating to say that an agreement is imminent?
5: Well, first of all, confusion, Juan, and then also a lack of trust. I mean, this is a recurring line I keep hearing from sources in Tehran over and over and over, that they have no trust in this administration. I mean, take a step back. Iran started nuclear negotiations with this very administration a year ago, and then in the middle of those talks came the first war in June of last year. Again, they engaged in nuclear negotiations this year in the middle of negotiations, as they offered what seemed like a good deal by the admission of the mediators, Oman mediators. In the middle of those negotiations, again, came an even bigger war, this time a regime change war. So what Tehran is saying is that we have no trust in this administration, and that has made the process even more complicated. It's not just the president's rhetoric that changes by the day in the middle of this process, but it's also trusting that if the U.S. commits to something, that they would abide by it, that they won't come and sign something or agree on something and then go and change it the day after. So this will also impact that final sort of agreement. And it's one of the reasons that Tehran is not only skeptical, but also wants to do this in stages to make sure they give something, they take something, they give something, they take something, with some form of guarantee. That's also why they're looking east to powers like Russia, China. There seems to be something serious happening in China, maybe China stepping in to help the peace process, because there's just no trust in Tehran for Washington, for this administration.
0: Now, Gar, if you can talk about a little further about the connection between Israel bombing southern Lebanon. You know, you had this back and forth last week where President Trump said when he's done with the presidency, he could be prime minister of Israel, that Netanyahu does what he wants him to. Clearly, Netanyahu doesn't want this war with Iran to end, but can't control what the U.S. does, but can continue to attack southern Lebanon. That exacerbating Iran's response, because they're saying what happens in Lebanon also affects whether they reach an agreement with the United States. Can you talk more about that, with this intensification of the Israeli attacks on southern Lebanon? Do you think that Netanyahu's doing this to force Trump's hand on Iran.
5: Absolutely, Amy. And it's not the first time. I mean, Netanyahu has done this before. First of all, look at the big picture. Benjamin Netanyahu has wanted a war, an ongoing war on Iran by the U.S. for decades. I mean, he has put this war plan on in front of various U.S. presidents, from Bush to Obama to Biden. And then finally, the quote unquote president of peace took the plan and did it. And he wants the war to continue to expand. He has only expanded the war since the day after October 7th in Gaza, in Lebanon, now in Iran, even in Syria and other countries. He just wants it expanded. Now, Iran's proposal, what they are looking after, is a regional end to the war. So the way they call it is a non-aggression pact, meaning Iran and its allies in a pact versus U.S. and its allies, which very much includes Israel. And I mean, frankly, I think this is better for regional peace and stability if you have sort of everyone on board on one side and the other side. So Iran is very much trying to fold Hezbollah into this process. This is Lebanon. Militias in Iraq that are allied with Iran. This is more than just within Iran's borders, especially on Hezbollah, because Hezbollah entered this war with Iran. They worked with in coordination for the first time as close allies, and Tehran doesn't want to drop them. And so for Benjamin Netanyahu, this has really been a tactic from the first day the ceasefire was announced. Just hours later, he did that massive attack with a massacre of over 350 people in Beirut to try to torpedo the process. And now I think I'm expecting to see more and more of this. Like you said, he can't control what the U.S. does as far as U.S. trying to make a deal with Iran. And it seems like President Trump is not very much including him in every little step and detail. But he can, he definitely has means, and others also in the region have means to torpedo the process and try to unravel it. And from the Iranian perspective, they want Lebanon very much as part of this. And if that's not included, then this, you know, final deal will not stand for them. So they want a permanent end to the war, not just for themselves, but also for their allies. And they want to commit that this will be a non-aggression pact between them and their allies, and U.S. and its allies, meaning Iran's allies will also not attack the U.S. or Israel after this pact.
3: And Nagar, talking about a regional agreement, what are you seeing in terms of the other Gulf states of Qatar, UAE, Kuwait, and Oman, in terms of whether they've gotten closer or further away from their alliance with the United States as a result of all of this of this war?
5: Well, it's a very dynamic situation. First of all, I want to say the GCC countries, these Arab monarchies of the Persian Gulf, are not very similar. I mean, you have a country like Oman who has kept itself as far away from the war, almost outside the war as possible, and didn't get a lot of attacks or engagements from Iran. And then you have a country like UAE who chose from day one to be part of the war and is very much and publicly part of the war and is also getting attacked and is engaged with Iran. And then there you have countries sort of in between, like you mentioned, Qatar, Saudi Arabia, and others. I think Qatar, Oman, and Saudi, if I put them sort of in the same basket, have been trying very hard before the war to push against the war, really warning the administration that this will be catastrophic, this will become regional, and this will not stay inside Iran's borders. And this also came from Turkey, Egypt, you know, other countries in the region, but all of them together didn't have the same weight as Benjamin Netanyahu, who pushed and convinced President Trump that Iran is a paper tiger and they can attack and finish it, which didn't happen. But now throughout the course, I mean, it's very dynamic. These countries are sort of stuck between a powerful ally, which is the United States. They obviously can end this alliance, and a powerful neighbor, Iran, who has been there for thousands of years and will continue to be there. So I think there is a rethinking happening in the GCC, each country in a different way, of how to manage these two relationships. You can't rely on one side or the other. You can't pretend like you're hosting U.S. bases that are being used in a war against your neighbor and you have no role in this war and get surprised if you get retaliation from that said neighbor. And so that dynamic, I think, is something that will play out in the short term and also long term, and for some of these states to rethink how peace in the region would not only be for them, but also has to involve their neighbor. Basically, the Iranian message is, if war comes to us, it will not stay inside our borders. And if it comes back, they will make sure that they'll do it again and again. That's the Iranian messaging and the new doctrine.
0: Nigar Mortazavi, we thank you so much for being with us, Iranian-American journalist, host of the Iran podcast, senior fellow at the Center for International Policy. Coming up, more than a dozen U.S. activists from the Global Samud Flotilla have been released from Israeli custody and returned to the United States on Sunday. We'll speak with two of them. Stay with us.

0: Demagogue, performed by Lila Downs in Democracy Now! Studios. This is Democracy Now!, democracynow.org, The War and Peace Report. I'm Amy Goodman with Juan Gonzalez. Israel's deported hundreds of activists who they abducted from the Global Samud flotilla as the convoy of humanitarian aid ships sailed toward Gaza, attempting to break Israel's siege. The activists were imprisoned for days, have described torture and sexual violence by Israeli soldiers during their time in custody. Many reported broken ribs and other injuries. This is Australian activist Juliet Lamont speaking from Sydney after being deported from Israel.
1: I was dragged into a darkened container ship on a prison boat. I was sexually assaulted. I was beaten. And that was just the beginning of 4 days of absolute hell. I've looked into the eyes of the most soulless people in the universe, and nothing came back. These people need to be stopped.
0: Meanwhile, in Spain, activists from the Global Samud flotilla were beaten by police officers, Basque police officers, at Bilbao Airport Saturday after they returned home from being intercepted at sea and abducted by Israeli forces while attempting to deliver humanitarian aid to Gaza. At least four people were arrested after members of the autonomous police force for Spain's Basque country, known as the Ertzaintza, used batons to attack activists, family members, and supporters who gathered to pose for pictures. The police violence drew attention to 1.66 million euros worth of security contracts. That's about $1.9 million between Basque police forces and an Israeli firm run by a former Mossad agent to provide body armor, surveillance technology, and tactical training courses to the Basque police. This comes as Israeli National Security Minister Itamar Ben-Gvir has been barred from entering France. France's foreign ministry cited his incitement of hatred and violence against Palestinians, unquote, as well as video he shared last week showing him taunting dozens of activists from the Global Samud flotilla who'd been abducted by the Israeli forces, pushed to the ground face first with their hands bound behind their backs. For more, we're joined by two guests. Here in New York, Alex Colston, U.S. citizen, flotilla participant, just returned home Sunday after 3 days in Israeli custody. He was covering the flotilla for Zateo. This is his second time participating on a Gaza humanitarian flotilla. In Washington, D.C., we're joined by Haitham Arafat, Palestinian-American activist, flotilla participant, who had his head slammed into the ground when Israeli forces detained him. Haitham was born in Gaza. Over 100 members of his family have been killed in Israeli strikes since October 7, 2023. Alex, let's begin with you. I just described what Ben-Gvir did, and now he's been barred from entering France. You were there. Can you talk about first what happened to you on the high seas and then what happened when you were brought to Israel?
2: Thanks for having me, Amy. On the high seas, I mean, we were intercepted about 250 nautical miles from the shores of Gaza. It took them, I think, about a day to get all the boats.
0: And how many?
2: How many boats? 52 boats and around 400, 500 participants all told. And as we, when the Israelis board the ships, they typically do so in a violent fashion. They shoot immediately with rubber bullets if we do not stop the ships. They tend to, in my case, they tied my zip tied my hands behind my back, and they put us in stress positions on the boat.
0: A stress position as well.
2: Meaning that they make us sit on our knees with our heads on the ground. Our foreheads on the ground, can't move. They often give these kinds of contradictory orders. Where they'll say to sit up, go down, sit up, go down. If we do the opposite of either, they'll beat you in some way or another. But the way that they board the vessels is they abduct us, they commandeer the ship, and they take us to, in this case, a prison boat. And this happened previously in the mission as well, west of Crete, but there are, I think, two prison boats this time. And when they're on the prison ships, it's kind of like a shanty town or like a strange, like, containerized area to traffic us back to Israel. And on those prison ships, and then within Qadsiyah prison in Ashdod port, the Israelis have gone out of their way to beat and abuse the flotilla participants. In the case of Ben-Gavir's appearance, he did this the previous time too when we were in Ashdod. One thing I find kind of ironic is that when the Israeli Foreign Ministry or any Israeli officials talk about us, they call us provocateurs, or they say we're terrorists, we're committed to provocation. And yet, whenever Ben-Gavir shows up to these things, he's the one provoking us. He's there saying we're terrorists. He's saying that
3: challenge. He brings a camera crew with him?
2: He tends to bring a camera crew with him. And in fact, the previous time I saw him do this, there's one person sort of just shooting film of him, and he's talking to the camera. And it might as well be that we're not even there in some respects, because he's doing it for Israeli consumption. He's filming these antics and these smears of the flotilla participants for the Israeli public. And then this time we were in this tent, and I would say that my experience in the tent was quite harrowing. A person a foot away from me had clearly broken ribs, was holding them, was moaning, and I tried to go help him, and but every time I would move, they would kick me or they'd pull me back, and they would set me back down on my knees and head, and I could hear screaming the whole time we were in the tent. They indiscriminately brutalize people in that tent. Meanwhile, as Ben-Gavir shows up, and the thing is that I could not see Ben-Gavir, but I'm sitting forward, and I can hear someone talking behind me.
3: You mean with
2: me.
3: Your head on the ground?
2: Yes, my head. Yeah, so I couldn't
3: turn. And your
2: turn.
3: Hands behind you, zip tied?
2: Yes, and I couldn't turn around and see, but, I'm in a clump of bodies, a row of bodies, and I'm just hearing, one by one saying, Ben-Gavir's here, Ben-Gavir's here, yada, yada. And, I think in that instant, this time around, I realized they are just being way more severe this time, and I didn't know what was in store when we went onwards to Qadsiyah.
4: And Alex, there was another boat that some of the activists named a torture boat. You were not on that one, but what have you heard about what happened there?
2: So the first people I talked to when I got on the Turkish plane back to Istanbul is I listened to accounts from people on the torture boat, and I was told immediately that up to 35 people's ribs were fractured. I heard that at least 12, if not 15 people, had been sexually assaulted. People told me that some had been injected with syringes of unknown substances. We don't know what those were. We were told that people were made to lie down into puddles of water and told not to move, and they were afraid they might suffocate in that position. They dropped flashbangs, they shot rubber bullets, and as I've described it in previous interviews, these container ships, we're in a courtyard. We can't go anywhere. You can't run away from Israeli guards who are shooting at you. You can take refuge maybe in the container ship, but then the Israelis would call out the participants to go into the courtyard with their guns drawn. So there was a certain kind of not only sadism, but trying to torture us with not being sure what they were going to do to us, drawing us out, giving us contradictory orders, finding any pretense and pretext to brutalize us and to keep us fearful of what they might do to us.
4: We're also joined by Haitham Arafat, a Palestinian American who has lost over 100 members of his family in Gaza since October 7th. Haitham, welcome to Democracy Now! You were on the flotilla. What happened with you?
5: I mean, Alex pretty much explained a lot of the things that happened. But I would like to add one thing, is that when Ben-Gavir came to our cell, I looked at him. I looked at him at the eyes. And you can tell that this guy has pleasure at us in these positions. They put us in cages. These cages were 3 meters by 6 meters. And I counted at one point, we had more than 80 people. They keep adding more people, and there was no place for us to sit. At one point, we decided to stand because there is no space, and they came and they start beating us, and we had to sit down. There is no space, so we start sitting on each other. On the top of each other. There was a guy behind me. when we were after the tent, they got us from the from the port, and he was. He did not speak Arabic. I do speak Arabic, so I do know some of the words. And they asked him, where are you from? And he was from Southeast Asia. And then they asked him to repeat, I am a fag, I am a fag. And they made him repeat that so many times. And when he stops, they come and beat him. And they tell him, continue. And then he called his friends. And they started actually taking pictures with that guy. This is a system that is not, it's built, it's a sick system. And when we talk about Ben-Gvir as if it's an isolated incident, it's not. This is, the Palestinians have been slaughtered and killed for over 80 years. And each administration comes and increases. They brag about killing Palestinians. This is, our blood is becoming an election material for them. Who kills more Palestinians gets elected. So what we have seen there in the prison, I'm not going to repeat a lot of what Alex said, but I can add one thing, is that this is a system that was carefully designed to not to humiliate, not to deter, not to insult. This system, the process that they have there in the jail, was designed to break you as a human. It's designed to make you a human animal. And I think based on I've seen the reaction of some of the people who were with us in these cages in the concentration camps. It's not a jail, it's a concentration camp. I've seen the reaction of some people. I don't think people can go through that process for a long time. And that was what they have there in place. Now, one thing I'm disgusted at, France banned Ben-Gvir. Now, why? Because there is a picture about him. But we know about this. He's been doing this for years. Why now? Why that guy is still free, walking, and nobody is... He's not on the sanction list of the U.S. Why the people who are defending the Palestinians are on the sanction list, and these terrorists, these war criminals, are walking free and protected. Not only they are protected, they are protected by our tax dollars.
3: Can I ask you, Haitham, yes. You showed them your U.S. passport?
5: Yes, I did.
3: They slammed your head against the ground?
5: Yes. They do not care. I mean, they were trying, my name is Middle Eastern, so they were trying to find my background. And I did not volunteer any information. But they were trying to speak to me in some Latin Arabic languages with insults and cussing words. And I would just ignore them as much as possible because I did not want to escalate the situation. Mm-hmm. Even though I tried to do that, but every time I have a ruptured disc, so I cannot be in these stress positions for a long time. The minute I try to raise my head, they come and start hitting me. they do not care whether you are young, old, woman. We have grandfathers, grandmothers, women, mothers. We have students.
3: You yes. were born in Gaza and have lost over 100 members of your family. Can you talk about some of them?
5: I mean, the first time I remember that I was in Gaza 1 year before the October 7th. And I was on my way to Gaza during October 7. The first incident, which was actually I was on my way to the airport in Egypt when my uncle called me and he said, yeah, your aunt was killed. Because I was with my aunt at that time. I stayed with her and we had beautiful time with her. She was like a second mom to me. She was with her daughter and they bombed that house. And I remember I was in Egypt and they called us. They said they just bombed our house, but it was, I think, a tank shell. So the second floor was destroyed. And they decided to move to the second house. And they called us. They said, what shall we do? We told them, hey, guys, it's the best place is to find a good shelter and just stay there. Do not move. But that house was bombed. So they had to move to my aunt's house. Waited for the morning. While they waited, it was a grandmother, daughters, grandkids, babies, they walked together to the second house, which is about 15 minutes. There was a tank at the end of the road. This tank, once they saw them, they saw a family walking of innocent civilians. They just turned at them. And what they did, they pressed the button and they bombed them. Three of them killed immediately. Few of them bled to death for 2 weeks because they were unable to go to the hospital and ambulances were unable to come to them. They had the mother of the babies were killed at that time and she was breastfeeding. They didn't have milk for the babies. This is what we are going through. And now you are putting Ben-Gvir, a band from France, and he still can come to the U.S.? How many more Palestinians needs to be killed before we do something?
4: I wanted to ask Alex Colston, the news out of Spain when some of the flotilla participants arrived in Bilbao Airport, the riot police in the Basque area of the country attacked the supporters that were at the airport. Your response, especially given the fact that Spain, the national government, has been so outspoken in its criticism of what Israel is doing?
2: Well, as was mentioned at the top of the segment, the Basque police trains with the IDF. They train with Israeli forces. So maybe perhaps on one level, I'm not all that surprised. And yet, of course, these are activists who had just been detained and tortured in Israeli custody. And then the moment they're coming back home to see their friends and their family, they are again brutalized by the police. The way this incident apparently started, as far as I understand it, is that one of the family members and friends were trying to go to the activists, and the police stood in their way, and so the activists walked up to try to see the family member and to get the police to move away, and then there was an altercation. You know, the thing is that many, many police forces across the world train with Israeli forces, the same forces that tortured us in Kitsia prison and on the prison boat, including the NYPD. There has been well-documented cooperative mutual collaboration between the NYPD and Israeli forces. So there's a global police force that is in many ways trained by the Israelis, and the Israelis use the tactics that they have invented on the Palestinians, and yet then they train police forces across the world to inflict the same kinds of violence on other civilians. And so when I saw this video, I thought to myself, well, this is actually the same kinds of police violence that used with same kinds of tactics then used in the Basque region. So,
3: well, we're going to link to your work at Zateo. Alex Colston, Zateo reporter, U.S. citizen and flotilla participant who just returned home to the United States on Sunday. And we thank Haitham Arafat, a Palestinian-American activist, also flotilla participant born in Gaza, who's lost 100 members of his family since October 7, 2023. To see all our coverage of the flotilla, you can go to democracynow.org. Up next, we go to Tennessee, where the execution of Tony Carruthers was called off after prison officials struggled to kill him with a lethal injection, but it didn't work. We'll talk to Stephen Hale, criminal justice reporter at the Nashville Banner, author of Death Row Welcomes You, Visiting Hours in the Shadow of the Execution Chamber. Stay with us.
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0: different hues. 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
1: Oh, My Stars by Michael Hurley. This is Democracy Now!, democracynow.org. I'm Amy Goodman with Juan Gonzalez. We end today's show in Tennessee, where the execution of Tony Carruthers was called off after prison officials struggled to find a vein to administer lethal injection drugs. Last week, the Republican governor, Bill Lee, issued a one-year reprieve to Carruthers over the botched execution, which came despite Carruthers' claims of innocence and demands for a new trial. We're joined now by Stephen Hale, criminal justice reporter at the Nashville Banner, author of the book Death Row Welcomes You, Visiting Hours in the Shadow of the Execution Chamber. Stephen, thanks so much for being with us. You were a media witness for this botched execution. If you can tell us what happened and tell us the story of Tony Carruthers.
2: That's right. Thanks for having me, Amy. So last week, I was one of several of the media witnesses for this planned execution. One of the frustrating things is I can't tell you what we saw because we didn't end up seeing anything. In Tennessee, as of right now, the process where the person who's being executed is prepared for the execution, in this case where the IV lines are placed for a lethal injection, happens behind a curtain. And so me and the other media witnesses were literally in the dark, in a dark viewing room with the curtain that looks into the execution chamber drawn, and that curtain would have opened if they had successfully placed these IV lines in Mr. Carruthers, but that never happened. So what we ended up doing was sitting in the dark for more than an hour and trying to listen to what was happening in the execution chamber, not all of which we understood at the time. A lot of it we found out later. But that turned out to be the sound of them struggling to place the IV lines in Mr. Carruthers. We were told later by his attorney that they tried to, after getting a primary line in his in one of his arms, they tried the other arm, they tried a hand, his feet, ultimately tried his jugular vein in his neck, and before trying to place a central line in his chest. And when that was unsuccessful, after more than an hour, they called off the execution. So, it was quite an ordeal, and obviously his attorney later would tell us that he was in agony, and we could hear him groaning in pain from the viewing room, but like I said, we didn't end up ever seeing him or what was going on.
1: Go to Carruthers' attorney, Maria DeLiberato of the ACLU.
3: IV line in his shoulder was filled with blood, like backfilled towards his chest area, and he said that his chest really hurt. This was a tortured, botched execution. I mean, there's no question about it. I mean, I guess it's not an execution because, thankfully, by the grace of God, he's still alive. But they tortured him trying to find a vein.
4: I am so grateful that we are going to have a chance to prove what we've been saying and what Tony has been saying for 30 years, that he didn't commit this crime.
3: I know that he believes that this happened, that this botched attempt to take his life happened for a reason, and it will strengthen his resolve to fight even more.
5: And Steve, could you talk about the case that was originally filed by the ACLU seeking DNA testing on about crucial physical evidence? Why hasn't this DNA testing happened in over 30 years?
2: Yeah, well, that's a good question. But you're right. The ACLU filed earlier this year asking for crime scene evidence to be tested, both for DNA analysis and fingerprint analysis. Mr. Carruthers was convicted along with a co-defendant in 1996 for a triple murder in Shelby County, Memphis, here in Tennessee. And he's always maintained his innocence. But his case has, I was saying to someone the other day, is pretty much every issue that you see come up in death penalty cases is present in this case in one way or another. Mr. Carruthers has maintained his innocence. His attorneys have long said that he's profoundly mentally ill. He was forced to represent himself at his trial. Six defense attorneys were appointed to be his attorney and then ended up leaving the case, and the judge eventually refused to appoint a seventh. And so he represented himself at this capital murder trial. And so his representation, you know, we often see in capital cases that people later will talk about how they had poor representation. He basically had none. He represented himself. He did not have an attorney. And so he's always maintained that he was innocent, and there was no physical evidence in this case brought by prosecutors. What there was the testimony of a man who later turned out to be a paid informant and who later recanted his testimony. And so there's basically just questionable circumstantial evidence against Mr. Carruthers. And so all these years later, his attorneys at the ACLU have been pushing for that crime scene evidence to be tested. They said that this evidence, if it were tested, it could potentially exonerate him. We don't know because the courts so far had blocked those efforts. And the governor, right before this failed execution, had announced that he was not going to intervene to hold off the execution so that testing could take place. So I can't answer really for you why it hasn't been. But now that Mr. Carruthers has a one-year reprieve, I imagine his attorneys will be trying to get that done in whatever way they can.
5: And what does this case raise about mental illness issues in relation to death row prisoners as well?
2: Yeah, I mean, so Mr. Carruthers, according to his attorneys in court filings for years now, they say that he has had delusions about his case, basically that he didn't even believe he was going to be executed, that he thought he would be released anytime. And because he was, as I said, convinced of his innocence and had started to believe that his attorneys and other people involved in his case were actually plotting against him. And, you know, sadly, this is not unusual. Of all the death penalty cases I've covered and all the ones that I have read about, some of the ones I've watched you all cover on Democracy Now!, mental illness is often a factor in one way or another. And whether that's affecting a person's ability to kind of help their attorneys represent them at trial, whether it's a factor in the crime that they committed, if they were indeed guilty, or in their understanding of the case later. And so his attorneys did go to court and argue that he was not mentally competent to be executed, that he was too mentally ill to be constitutionally executed. The courts rejected that argument. But this is a situation in one form or another that we see in lots of death penalty cases around the country and certainly in Tennessee.
1: Stephen Hale, as we wrap up, you have been covering this case and other death penalty cases. You're not only a criminal justice reporter at the Nashville Banner. You wrote Death Row Welcomes You. You decided not to be a witness to these executions after being a witness to them a number of times. Why did you decide to witness Carruthers' execution that didn't actually happen?
2: Yeah, that's a good question. I mean, I did, as you said, I witnessed three executions a few years back in 2018 and 2019. And it's not a pleasant assignment. And my other colleagues and reporters who have done so as well, I think, would agree. But and so I was pretty well burnt out on that and exhausted and not in a good place to do it again. I decided to do it again now, years later, because a colleague of mine at the Banner has done a couple of these. My editor, Steve Cavendish, has witnessed a couple that have happened recently. Other reporters that I work with here in Tennessee have been witnessing them. And I think it's vitally important that if the state is going to execute its citizens, that someone who can, you know, I guess you'd say represent the citizens, can be there in the room to watch them do it and report what happens. And so I did think it was important that I volunteer to do it again. I certainly don't want to go to everyone, and I'm not eager to watch any of them, but I do think it's really important that people be able to see clearly, or as clearly as we can tell them, what an execution looks like. And, you know, that's part of a lawsuit that we at the Banner and some other media outlets here in Tennessee are part of, is to expand the transparency of this process so that media witnesses could see the IV lines being placed, could see more of this process. Because I think if people are going to live in a state that has a death penalty, they deserve to see as much of it as is possible so that they can judge it for what it is.
1: Stephen Hale, we thank you so much for being with us. We'll link to your articles in the Nashville Banner. Author of Death Row Welcomes You, Visiting Hours in the Shadow of the Execution Chamber. Speaking to us from Nashville, Tennessee. That does it for our show. On Wednesday night, I'll be at the IFC Center, the theater here in New York City, with Chani Nicholas and Steal the Story, Please, director Tia Lesson. I'm Amy Goodman with Juan Gonzalez for another edition of Democracy Now!
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6: WGOTLP Gainesville, The Goat, would like to thank attorney Paul S. Rothstein for his support. 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
8: Ladies and gentlemen, crazier than a one-eyed tick on a rabbit, coon dog slickering two eels, fornicating in a bucket of mucous membrane. 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
6: Starring Purple Cloud, The Wirebirds, Kyle Keller, Mama Trish, Mojo, and me, Doug Clifford. 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

Welcome to Arts Express. This is Prairie Miller, and on the show, Pacifica host Garland Nixon joins UK host Paula.

politician and prior host himself on Pacifica, George Galloway, in a coast-to-coast dissection of U.S. desperation and the illusion of democracy.

0: Well, Garland Nixon is the coolest cat of them all, the wisest commentator, and my very good friend. He's a radio talk show host and political analyst in the United States of America. Garland, wonderful to see you again. Been too long. Let's start with that question we're asking on the poll. Will Trump and Netanyahu restart the Iran war? It's beginning to look like it.
1: Certainly, you know, all the indications are there. There's certainly the military buildup. And if, you know, we know the history of the U.S. and the history of the empire, the motivation is certainly there. One of the things that's interesting is that here in the United States, a number of the mainstream media outlets have begun to openly admit and show the result, you know, openly admit the success that the Iranian missile barrage had against the U.S. assets in the region. They begin to show some of the destruction. So I think what we're looking at here is the motivation for our political class and our ruling elite, which is always to, you know, to be more aggressive, is always to attack more, to go to war more. But their aggressive mentality is running up against their actual limits of power. So, you know, one would think that they, based on their history, that they would. But in the last 10 days of the conflict, the United States lost, that we can count, that we know of, not counting the cover-ups, 17 aircraft. Can the U.S. afford to go back into a conflict where clearly they were losing from a kinetic perspective, not just from a narrative perspective? You know, so the safe bet would be for consistency, which would be yes, but we're also told here that the military is reticent to go back into a conflict that they were not faring very well in.
0: The build-up we've implicitly agreed is happening. I look at these trackers of aircraft, and it's basically, I mean, it's like the Berlin airlift. It's nose to tail, U.S. aircraft supplying the Middle East with new weapons. Trump has just said that the Iranian 15-point peace plan is not acceptable to him, and that's on a Sunday before the markets open. He normally sounds as sunny as he can before the markets open. And the Israelis are definitely geared up for a resumption of the conflict, even though they've yet to subdue Gaza, and they certainly haven't subdued Lebanon. They, of course, will not have to do any kinetic fighting if Trump goes back to war with Iran. They'll be expecting your taxpayer and your poor bloody infantry and sailors and airmen and women to do that job for them. It doesn't seem like the plummeting opinion polls and the massive drift away from the Republican Party, or the rise in gas prices, or the rise in the price of oil on the wholesale market, doesn't seem like any of these things has stopped the war drive.
1: Yes, what we're looking at is a very desperate empire. We can also see that a significant part of this conflict is directed towards China. Maybe one could argue the entire plan here is to, you know, choke China off, and that this is part of the worldwide strategic plan to take out China. So there's a level of desperation here that seems to be motivating our political class to completely ignore the illusion of democracy or of a constitutional republic or whatever you want to call it, that they have come to a point where I think they've just decided, well, you know, number one, President Trump clearly told Americans that he was going to bring peace, and he did the opposite. And I think that our political class now has just decided, you know, we're going to have to ignore the American people. We're going to have to just, you know, completely be out in the open that this is not any kind of a government that represents the people. And I think

0: Beneath the burning Florida sun, where the palm trees bend like supplicants before the great sea, there rose a monument for all to see, cast in gold and towering above all mankind. The Golden Idol, starring Donald Trump and Melania Trump. Would this monument to a humble symbol of empathy and compassion distract from his devotion to selflessness?
1: What say you, my lord, of the new tribute in Florida?
2: It's far too small.
0: With Marco Rubio.
3: Get President Trump nice and shiny, boys. I want him glowing brighter than the sun in time for his unveiling.
0: And Lindsey Graham.
1: We must get to that statue before the unveiling and make sure they increase it in size.
4: Is that possible?
1: We need a miracle.
5: Yeah!
0: Introducing Caroline Levitt. The Golden Idol drew the devoted of every faith.
6: Sir, what about the rising prices of oil and grain and the war with Persia?
2: All I care about are my arch, my ballroom, and my statue.
0: With Pastor Mark Burns.
7: I can't wait to see it up close and touch it and feel its power. 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
8: Yonkala, do you see anything wrong with a golden idol?
9: Not if we want invites to the Kushner Bar Mitzvah, I don't.
0: With Pastor Paula White.
10: I need y'all to give me some alone time with a golden Trump statue, at least 5 minutes of quiet reflection, maybe just 10 seconds.
3: Little Marco, you came to the unveiling. How unexpected.
1: Lindsey, we need everyone here to kneel on the ground so that the Trump statue looks bigger.
0: Don't miss The Golden Idol.
11: Really hate that sad loser, Mr. Neuberger.
12: Who, me?
13: And coming up next on Arts Express.
14: What are you doing, Poe?
15: Edgar!
14: Who did this to you?
16: I couldn't say what it is. Spirit. Devil. Indians call it bad medicine.

and those were scenes from Raven's Hollow, the gothic historical drama steeped in horror and starring our guest on the show, British actor William Moseley, starring as Edgar Allan Poe. And as we're headed into Memorial Day and those endless wars, Poe back then as a despondent West Coast cadet orchestrating his own court-martial, and Moseley currently turning up in the not-unrelated political mystery thriller An Enemy Within, as ruthless British billionaires plot the violent plundering of Nigeria. Moseley will address these machinations the film is steeped in, along with what all this means to his younger generation, having never known anything but wars in their lifetime. First, some scenes from An Enemy Within, then William Moseley.

0: What are you doing?
1: Would have thought one of our executives would do such a thing.
2: Remind me, where exactly were you?
3: In Nigeria. Caleb's about to close the deal of the century.
4: Ball!
5: Put your phone away.
6: Caleb has the keys to the kingdom now. He has my sister, my father.
1: Hello?
7: I've been watching you.
1: Who is this?
8: Who I am is not important.
9: There's a sniper out there.
10: What does he want?
9: Robert, everyone has a price, Caleb.
5: Who hired you?
11: Do we have any idea who's out there?
9: It's the wolf.
5: Who sent the wolf here?
6: A competitor?
12: No, this is closer to home.
7: You have surrounded yourself with enemies who are growing desperate. There is blood on your hands. And the price must be paid.
13: Hello.
14: Hi, I'm so excited to be on the show.
13: Hello, William Mosley.
14: Oh, thank you so much for having me, Perry. It's an honor to be on your show, and thank you for taking the time today. I really appreciate it.
13: Okay. What was it about An Enemy Within this story, and as a reflection of the real world surrounding it today, that drew you in to be part of this film?
14: I liked the British world that the director and writer had already created. Soon you realize that actually these people are not good people, and that they are not what they seem at all.
13: And what are your thoughts about who the mystery character of the title, The Enemy Within, may be, symbolically or otherwise, and without giving too much away?
14: Right. Well, I can't give away the entire twist of the story, but I can say this. It is the last person you would ever think it could be. How's that?
13: Okay.
14: Yeah.
13: And what are your thoughts about this film crafted on two layers, a psychological mystery thriller and also a political thriller as well?
14: Yeah, it's a very, very shrewd question, because actually it is a political thriller as much as it is an action thriller. You know, I didn't grow up in a world where people make these kind of deals. My father was a cameraman, but when I moved to LA, I met people, obviously, who had families like this. And it was always very interesting to me how that world worked. You know, there's only a few people in the political, in the geopolitical landscape that kind of has a really, you know, a really big impact on billions of people across the world. And so to play one of those people, I kind of drew on some of the children of those men that I met in Los Angeles, by the way. So it was actually a lot of fun to kind of dig into it.
13: And speaking of the fact that you've lived on both countries, as An Enemy Within is somewhat of a horror movie as well, in terms of its discussions as to how billionaires ruthlessly plunder the world,
14: right,
13: in this case Nigeria, though in contrast,
14: right,
13: to how here, those sorts of things are described rather bluntly, as we won't mention who says it, as just take the oil, whereas the British discuss the same thing in more elegant language. Any thoughts to share about that cultural difference in criminality?
14: I love the way that you phrase that. You know, there's a very interesting quote that I always think about, and I actually can't remember who said it, but the quote basically goes, British men of the empire, when the British went into a country and basically, you know, took everything they could for themselves and left the scraps and sort of, you know, kind of decimated the country in a lot of ways. I mean, the French did it. You know, every superpower is an enemy of the state in which they go into. So the quote was, you know, the British are butchers dressed up as gentlemen. And I think that is exactly what we see with the characters in An Enemy Within. You know, we see that these are butchers. They do go into a country. They do butcher it. They do take everything for themselves and do it with a sort of pain. And it's, in a way, it's colder, isn't it? And it's scarier than perhaps an American approach, where it's just like, yeah, well, you know, kind of thing.
13: And how would you say this film, written and directed by a young filmmaker, John Michael Kennedy, and you as the star, is a reflection of your younger generation and the chaotic world today they find themselves in, as reflected in the film, problematic and surrounded by endless wars and economic crisis today?
14: Yeah, I think that's a very interesting point. The cost of living crisis is through the roof right now. Young wants to get a mortgage. I mean, they need a very, very good job. They need a long line of tax returns. Oil prices right now, if you want to fill your car up, you know, I mean, everything is much more expensive than it used to be. And people are not paid the same amount as what, you know, life costs. I mean, I think we've all seen those Instagram, diagrams where it's like, you know, in the 50s, you could have two cars and you could have a house with a white picket fence. And, you know, your wife didn't work. But nowadays, that's just not the case. So I think there's definitely a pressure on my generation to step up and to really try and make as much money as you can and do the best you can. But inevitably, you cannot compromise your morality or your integrity or the law, you know. And the film kind of gets into that a bit.
13: And how would you compare and contrast your character in the film, Caleb, with playing real people, say your Davy Crockett and your Edgar Allan Poe in Raven's Hollow, both of them in the military, as in this film is about the military in some regard, and Poe is a despondent West Point cadet who orchestrated his own court-martial?
14: Yeah, he did. And Poe was an interesting guy because, you know, he had a very difficult life, from what I remember. I think he was adopted, and he was actually thrown out by his stepfather. I do also know that Poe was very good at writing even then, because he would write about his sergeant majors, whatever, and he'd write poems that were very, like, rude and crass and kind of anti, and of course the West Point cadets loved it, but it was fairly obvious from early on that Poe was not going to, was not going to be a military man. In that sense, I think I've always looked at both sides of a personality, you know, what suits somebody and what somebody is sort of pushed into doing. And I don't think Caleb Wingate actually likes the world that he's in, but he's been in it for so long that he can't kind of find a way out. So I try to always look at the underlying contradiction, but also the underlying complexity within the character and what his, like, true life looked like.
13: And is there anything else you're working on right now or coming out in next?
14: Yeah, actually, a few things come out, but I think what is more interesting is I'm working on a film in Arkansas. I leave on Sunday. Well, it's a thriller. It's quite a fun thriller. Basically, I play a bank robber who ends up holding a couple hostage, and everything kind of turns on its head. So I'm really excited about that. It's, again, it's like you think the story's going one way, and then it completely changes. A lot of fun to play. And then I played the President of America.
13: Oh.
14: So that was quite fun in an action thriller. So that's coming out in December. And then I played the Attorney General of Kentucky running for governor. So I learned a lot about American politics. And actually my film about my character who's running for governor of Kentucky, it's a very, very good story. And again, not what you think. You think you're going into it. Especially, I think, with me, people assume, like, everything's going to be nice and good, and I've done Hallmark films, I've done Narnia, and this isn't like that at all. So I've had two political thrillers that I've really enjoyed making, and they'll be coming out this year for sure.
13: And the one that you're coming here for, are you the bank robber?
14: I am the bank robber. And I try and play him as a sort of an intelligent guy that's in a difficult situation, trying to think his way out of it, and doesn't realize that he's up against something far worse than himself. And it's really fun. It's a bit like Bonnie and Clyde, and ending up in holding two people hostage because there are police swarming everywhere and they're kind of on the run. It's really fun for me, you know, because I often play quite clean-cut people, so I'm going to enjoy it. It's called Killing Time. And I am doing a film in Malaysia after that about a missionary called Hudson Taylor, James Hudson Taylor. It's called Hudson and Mary.
13: Oh, okay. And looking at An Enemy Within as a reflection of the present time, any thoughts about hopes for your generation in the real world?
14: Yeah, you know, I hope that, like, things get easier for my generation, you know. Like, I just hope things get easier, you know, for people, and I hope that you know, I feel it sounds so altruistic of me, but I really hope that very rich people, you know, give back in a way. Like, there are now, when I was younger, we didn't have billionaires. I'm sure when you were younger, there were no billionaires. And when you think of how much money that is, that's 1,000 million, you know? Mm. Like, think of 10 million, 100 million, 1,000 million. Well, if people have 200,000 million in the bank, like, I just hope they do good with it and help the future generations in an altruistic way, you know? Listen, but at some point, I do think there needs to be some kind of giving back, but that's, I'm not a, you know, I don't make the laws, so yeah, it's not to say.
13: And since this is for radio and the listeners can't see you, when William Moseley looks in the mirror, what does he see?
14: You know, this sounds really corny. It sounds really corny. But do you know what? I like myself. I like the person that I am. Like, you always want to be like, yeah, I'd be friends with that guy, you know? I'd be friends. I think the worst thing is when someone looks at the mirror and thinks, I wouldn't be friends with that person, you know? I definitely feel like that about myself. I feel like I've never crossed anyone, done anything mean to people. I've never, you know, like, done something horrible to my girlfriend or something. So, you know, I'm happy with where I am. Obviously, I want to do more. I look at myself and I think, okay, you've got to push now. You're going to be 40 in a year. So I obviously think that, but at the end of the day, I am happy and I am pleased with the person that I have become.
13: Mm. And any last word on An Enemy Within?
14: Yeah, my last word on An Enemy Within is, if you like a good political thriller, you like a good action movie, then this film is for you. It's not what you'll expect. It's not what you think you're going to sit down and watch. And remember that, you know, this isn't a huge budget movie. This isn't Narnia. This isn't James Bond. This is a confined thriller. So sit back, enjoy it, and feel the claustrophobia. That's all I'd say.
13: Okay, well, thank you so much, William Moseley, for joining us on the show.
14: Thank you so much for having me, Priya. I am honored to be interviewed by you, and I know, you know, all of your work, and I know everything about you, so I'm very, very grateful.
13: Oh, that's wonderful to hear, and good luck with your many projects coming up.
14: Thank you. I hope we will be talking again about my next one.
13: Yes, I hope. Okay, bye.
14: Thank you, Perry. Bye.
13: Bye.

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2: This is Bro on the Global Cultural Beat, Breaking Glass. Today's episode, Verdi's Falstaff. A good time was had by all, but is that a good thing? These reflections are occasioned by the LA Opera's hugely enjoyable recent production of Verdi's last opera, written when he was 80, his autumnal adaptation of Shakespeare's Falstaff. Of course, there is no Shakespeare play titled Falstaff. Verdi adopted it mainly from the comedy The Merry Wives of Windsor, with additional dialogue from Shakespeare's history plays with a tragic sheen, Henry IV, Parts 1 and 2. It's called a comic opera, and that indeed is what it is. Comic is a funny word because in our modern world of sitcoms, we think that must mean belly laughs. Most often, that is not the case in opera, but in this version, it is. Craig Kalkula's roly-poly Falstaff is, in his monumental and misplaced confidence and his indulgence in the lowest of misadventures, a buffoon who makes us all laugh and does so repeatedly. The opening has the wanton Falstaff. Shakespeare's name is itself a dirty joke, since Sir John thinks he brandishes a weapon, which intrigues but actually repels women, a false staff. Anyway, he wakes up drunk in a tavern, low on money, and planning ill-thought-out knavery to seduce two noble women who control their husband's purses. The story of the women's revenge on their supposed seducer hangs on a misconception on the part of the protagonist. He doesn't believe women talk to each other, which proves utterly false, as the two women both receive the same letter importuning them, and that kicks off their revenge scheme. Verdi had adapted two other Shakespeare's plays, Macbeth and Othello, but chose in this one to focus not on the tragedy in overreaching, but on the humor in it, with his final word in the last act being that the story reduces to the need for laughter as healing and cleansing, expressed in Falstaff's final expression of good humor at his being bandied about, all the world's a jest. If this is Verdi's final statement, it is also a summing up of the retiring conductor James Conlon's over 500 performances of Verdi's operas, with the Sunday finale being his 60th performance of Falstaff, surpassing all the others. Next up in this season of finales for the company is Gustavo Dudamel's Ring Trilogy, as he winds up his stay in L.A. and moves next season to New York. Conlon is a master craftsman who understands the nuances of the Verdian melodies that flit in and out of the production, adding to a light and gay air that carried it as much as the music as did the singers on stage. The third act is a kind of repetition of the second, with Falstaff continuing to be justifiably bested by the two wives he sets out to seduce and cheat. Nicole Heaston is exceptional in the role of Alice Ford, who, through her calculated exuberance, outwits Falstaff while teaching her jealous husband a lesson in trust. The staging of the third act with the wives, their female allies, and a host of children meeting the stag Falstaff, humiliated for wearing the horns he had hoped to imprint on the two husbands, is all awash in the woods, with the deceivers clad as fairies, nymphs, goblins, and other pagan creatures, whose bawdiness contrasts with the upright moral mannerisms of the lords and ladies of the second act. A quibble, though, is this. Is all the world's a jest the ultimate wisdom? Well, Verdi's conclusion is that Falstaff, through his arrogance, is ultimately only a comic figure. Shakespeare's version, and particularly Orson Welles' version, Falstaff Chimes at Midnight, emphasizes the tragedy of Sir John, betrayed by his drinking and carousing buddy Henry, who will now wear the mantle of king. The curtain before the third act in this production contained the quote from Henry IV, where he turns his back on his friend and chooses blind power instead. I know thee not, old man. I have long dreamt of such a kind of man, so surfeit-swelled, so old, and so profane, but being awaked, I do despise my dream. Shakespeare is a bit more ambiguous about Henry's assuming the crown, but Wells presents the scene through Falstaff's tear-filled eyes, as he cannot believe this betrayal and utter lack of humanity, that which often accompanies the seizing of power. This Falstaff is absent from the opera, replaced by the time immemorial All the World's a Jest, with this entertainment maxim becoming the rationale, well beyond Verdi's time, for the entire Hollywood entertainment complex. Today, though, with a third world war at least on the horizon, if not already underway, with an economy in freefall except for the vaunted stock market, and with the treaties curtailing nuclear engagement all but broken, we have to wonder if jest is the ultimate answer in supreme wisdom, though that precept made for an entirely enjoyable night at the opera. And this is Bro on the Global Cultural Beat, Breaking Glass.

0: Hi, this is Jack Shalom. Last week, I gave my personal remembrances on the death of political activist, organizer, thinker, and writer Mitchell Cohen. Mitchell also did extensive audio work with over 100 episodes of his internet broadcast titled Steal This Radio. Unfortunately, a lot of those recordings are no longer available online. But one thing I was able to find was a really extraordinary recording that was made by Mitchell and Robert Gold on a trip they took to Cuba in 1992. While they were there, they got to attend a kind of informal talk given by Assata Shakur, who of course was an American Black Panther, arrested, put in prison, and then freed in a daring escape. From there, she went to Cuba, which welcomed her with open arms. At the talk, Mitchell was able to ask her a question which had always been of particular interest to him. So here's Mitchell introducing that tape and asking his question, followed by an extensive reply from Assata Shakur. Somehow I think Mitchell would have been very happy that this very special tape is being aired once more.
1: In the summer of 1992, WBAI's Mitchell Cohen and Robert Gold traveled to Cuba with the Radical Philosophy Association and had the opportunity to video former political prisoner Assata Shakur. Let's now listen to Assata Shakur as she responds to a question that Mitchell Cohen asked.
2: The other day when we were talking, you spoke of the need for more of an understanding of the social psychology of organizations and the way people interact. And that's something that many people in the United States have been trying to address too, about the 60s and the interaction in the different groups. I was wondering if you could develop that a bit.
3: Political principles and people's personal principles are very closely interrelated and interconnected. And I think that the kind of style of struggling that I was exposed to, admit, everybody else, most people were exposed to in the 60s, was a kind of, we're revolutionaries, we must sacrifice, struggle, die if necessary, give our lives for the revolution. But in terms of knowing each other, in terms of forming supportive relationships with each other, in terms of just talking about our families, talking about our backgrounds, talking about our personal problems, that was kind of shoved to the background. You know, you go to the meeting, you talk about whatever it is. I have met people that I haven't seen like 20 years, and they come to Cuba, you know, we've worked together for years, and I never really knew anything about you, and you never really knew anything about me, and it seems to me that if we're working for social change, then it's not just the structural, thematic, economic structure that we have to struggle to change. I think that people who are subjected to extreme oppression, to extreme racism, to extreme sexism, to all kinds of degrading situations, all kinds of humiliating, hostile situations have to be affected by that. That's real. If you slap me, I feel it. If you insult me on a daily basis, I feel it. And I think that part of the struggle of oppressed people is, number one, forming more human relationships, and that we have to be able to heal as well as struggle, because what, I mean, you know, it's not just enough to fight to tear down the old oppressive systems, but at the same time, we have to be building new ways of relating, new values that are prettier. Let me tell you a little bit about my background. I was a political activist most of my life, part of the student movement, part of the anti-war movement, a member of the Black Panther Party. I was targeted by the government's COINTELPRO program, the counterintelligence program, which was put into effect by J. Edgar Hoover. I was forced underground. I was underground for several years. I was imprisoned. I was shot with my hands in the air. I was accused of a wide variety of crimes, all of which, with the exception of the murder of a New Jersey state trooper, I was acquitted. I was tried for the murder of a New Jersey state trooper by an all-white jury in a highly prejudiced county where something like 70% of those polled already believed I was guilty. I was tried in the press for years. I was convicted. I was sentenced to life plus 30 years in prison, plus 30 years because I would not stand up for the judge. I spent 6.5 years in prison. 2 of those 6.5 years I spent in solitary confinement in men's prisons, which was against New Jersey law, but nevertheless, that's where I was sent, and that's where I spent 2 years. And I subsequently escaped. So we're dealing with blatant violations of not only people's human rights, but of their civil rights. You know, and people are very unaware in the United States of the fact that A, that they are political prisoners, and B, that these political prisoners have been imprisoned basically since the early 70s, some of them since the late 60s. And I mean, it's criminal that they are there, and part of the reason that I believe that they are still there and that there's so little work being done around political prisoners is A, because the government still maintains a kind of COINTEL program, which part of that COINTEL program under another name is dedicated to minimizing and criminalizing the Black Liberation Movement, African people, and so that there within the left is a kind of idea that these people must have done something, or they're infantile leftists who are not worthy of being supported, and that these people are really not political priorities. But my question is, if we accept the government's definition of who people who struggle are, then we are in fact negating the legitimacy of the Puerto Rican liberation struggle, of the Black liberation movement, and of those anti-imperialists who have shown solidarity with oppressed people in the United States, of those people who are, and I mean, the people are in prison for being part of the anti-nuclear movement, for being activists in all segments of the movement. So it's not just one segment of the movement that is represented in terms of political prisoners. In my case, I think that given the current administration, given the right-wing nature of the U.S. government, which seems to be moving closer and closer to fascism, there is very little hope that any court will give me justice. And I think that the same applies to other people who have been victimized by the government. I think that the only way that most political prisoners will be freed is that there is a massive popular movement which demands amnesty for all of those political prisoners. I don't feel any great longing to return. On real terms, I miss African American culture. I miss friends, family, and that's very real, and that's a kind of gap in my life. But on the other hand, adopting to Cuba, while it hasn't been easy, I've had to learn another language, and you know, you spend the first 3 or 4 years learning another language feeling like an idiot because you really can't communicate, and you communicate at such a low level, people say, you know, they kind of see you as an idiot because your conversation is kind of on an idiotic level at first. So, I mean, the language was a difficult thing to adapt to, but in terms of adapting to Cuba, it wasn't so hard because it was like, in my life, the first time that I've ever been in agreement with a government that I was in. It's the first time I've ever liked a president, I've ever listened to political speeches intensely. It was the first time I've ever lived in a society that was at peace. Facebook and stuff. I mean, that I felt free to walk down the street, that I felt, you know, because I'm weird. If I'm writing maybe 3 o'clock, I'll get the urge to take a walk. And I can do that here. I feel my neighbors look out for me. I feel part of a community. And this is a new experience for me. It's been really a very healing experience for me, actually, because being an activist in the movement, being a target by the FBI, et cetera, being in prison, all of those things are harmful things. You know, they do things to your mind, they do things to your body, they do things to your spirit. And when I came to Cuba, I, for the first time, could relax enough to realize the devastating effect of what 30-some years had meant to me growing up and living in a society that was totally hostile to me as a human being. That where I was had to always look out for myself, always had to watch my back, always had to look over my shoulder, always had to be alert, always had to watch my pocketbook, look around, you know, I mean, this place for me has been a place where I learned to relax, where I learned to trust people, where I learned, and not to say I just go around trusting anybody, you know, based on nothing, but where my capability to trust other people and to reach out to other people has gone to another level, because I think that people don't realize the terrible amount of stress that is a real part of the day-to-day living in the United States, and don't realize that you're constantly, especially if you live in African American communities, your life is constantly, maybe not on the line, but it's so close to the line that you feel it. You're aware of it. You know that if you walk down a wrong street one day and, you know, the siren, and you don't realize that there's a siren, and you don't look at someone running, and you don't duck fast enough, but that might be you. That it might be over. That was one part that was wonderful. The other part was my daughter. I have a daughter that's 17, she's soon to be 18, and she was born when I was in prison. And the first time we were together, we were able to form a real mother-daughter, you know, relationship was here in Cuba, and it was very painful for her, painful for me, because we didn't know each other, and even though she knew it wasn't my fault that I wasn't with her, you know, she was angry, you left me, you know, blah, blah, blah, and it was normal, you know, and we worked it through, we formed a very close relationship. And the Cuban people were so supportive and so understanding of every aspect of that. I mean, the teacher, you know, the first year she spoke not a word of Spanish. And the teacher knew that it would be very devastating for her to fail. So, I mean, he would come to the house every day, every other day, give her special lessons. People were just so wonderful in every single way, whether it was for finding a dancing class from the neighbors, if teaching her the Cuban dances. You know, I mean, they were just great. And so we opened up and we were able to be a family. And that was a very beautiful part of my life, a very painful part of my life also. But we came through it and she's doing great. She did wonderful in school here. And so that was another part of my adjusting process in Cuba, and part of the many things that helped me to be a much more complete human being, and much more open human being. One of the things that I found with leftists is, like, I would bring someone, I'll give you a story. A friend of mine, when I joined the Black Panther Party, she wasn't a friend, but she was the one who took me around and became friendly. She showed me how to sell papers. She showed me the ropes. And so it was like when it's cold. I said, oh, it's just too cold to stand out here and sell these Panther papers and nobody's here. So let's go into this coffee shop and get some coffee. So we were in the place drinking tea. And there were just some people there. We got into a normal conversation, and she started to talk rhetoric. And the people didn't know what she was saying. She, the Black Panther Party, the Vanguard of the people. And they, people didn't know what the Vanguard was. They didn't know what the lumpen proletariat was. They didn't know what the lumpen proletariat was. And I mean, she turned those people off so fast. She was like somebody that dropped right out from the moon. I mean, people could not relate to the language she was talking. They couldn't relate to the tone of voice that she was using. They couldn't relate to the arrogance that just poured out of every sentence, and it was, you know, a moment that was so negative that had just been so pleasant, and in 1 second, it turned into something totally negative. So I think that in my life, I have seen that repeated in many different ways. You bring people to a political organization, they're energetic, they're angry, they're just scooped up. They want to do things, they want to work, they want to struggle, but then you put them into this kind of political never-never land with people talking in rhetoric, in code, in words that normal people don't talk, dealing with them in a totally human indifferent way. I don't care if you didn't sleep last night. I don't care if you have a test on Monday. I don't care if your kids have no babysitter, that is not my problem. And I don't see how you can build a new society based on that kind of human interrelationship, nor do I see how you can build a strong revolutionary movement based on those kinds of interrelationships. So I do think that changing how we deal with each other and healing is a very important area of struggle. I think that in the history of the World Revolutionary Movement, we have often followed European models and to the exclusion of other models of struggle. And I think that one of the things that needs to be done is that the old concept of that we have all the formulas, that all the areas of struggle are lined up, and that revolution is like this recipe that you just have to follow. Well, all of that had people kind of have come to the realization that that no longer works. But I think that when you look at how stagnated the social sciences have been, I'm talking about revolutionary social sciences, psychology, sociology, anthropology, that these have all been areas that in many of the socialist countries that have not been developed to any great degree, or they have simply copied models that have been at the forefront in the Western context. So I think that when I talk about healing and when I talk about the social sciences, because I don't see that like psychology as just belonging to professional psychology. I don't see healing as just belonging to a medical context. I see healing as being a process of community. I see healing as there must be, people have to rediscover traditional ways of healing that exist in many different societies and combine those traditional ways of healing and traditional ways of psychological adjustment with more Western standard kinds of ways of changing people's psychology of healing. Because I think that part of what is wrong is that in many countries there is this total alienation. In many communities, people have no community. There are no doors that they can open. So you see these people who are so traumatized that they're afraid to talk to anybody, afraid to look anybody in the eye just because of the level of violence. And so that alienation is such a real process, but I don't see how we can struggle unless we really deal with that on a political level and on a personal level.
0: And that was Asada Shakur speaking in Cuba in 1992, recorded by Mitchell Cohen and Robert Gold. And that's just part of the legacy that Mitchell Cohen left behind. He was always interested in documenting everything that he did. And this was sort of a wonderful gift that will always remain. This history is important and needs to be preserved. So thanks again, Mitchell Cohen. This is Jack Shalom for Arts Express with host Prairie Miller.
4: 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Until next time, this is Prairie Miller leaving the station.

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0: But then, as you know, chinchillas, or are mutated chinchillas like these, the blue mutants, we call them.
1: Is that because of their peculiar coloration, Brad, that makes them so rare?
0: No. They were first crossbred, or introduced, as we say, by Alistair Blue, a mutations expert, who's been into the raising of these little sweethearts. Careful there.
1: Is he getting away?
0: That's all right. We get a lot more of them, and they do that, and that's part of the fun of raising them. And they're very clean animals.
1: I wanted to ask about that.
0: They're very clean. And if they do mess, as we refer to it, they'll do it in their little cages, and it doesn't make any difference. And they dig a little hole for it also.
1: Is that what this one's doing here? Can we get a close-up of that?
0: No. No, this one's just trying to get away. That's his mate over there. That's the one they're trying to catch.
1: Well, look at that. They just caught it. Our floor manager just told me they stepped on it.
0: That's a female. That's a squirrel, as we say. Those bright colors around the snout. Nose rings, we call them. They differentiate between them. And, of course, you just cover them up with this Nair guard and they won't breed.
1: They can't breathe?
0: No, they can't breed.
1: There's one crawling up my leg.
0: But seriously, Brad, Ken, we want them to breed as much as possible. And this guard is only used, of course, when you're away on vacation, you know, and it becomes inconvenient for them to...
1: Brad, now, how could we... Let's go over to that demonstration.
0: Well, I'm going to show you how absolutely trouble-free these little animals are.
2: Back here.
0: If you have kids like I know I have, you'll want to watch this very carefully now.
1: We got a big close-up right there of the little...
0: If you just stay still here.
1: Yep.
0: Now, I'm going to put out this lighted cigarette on this chinchilla now. There. Now, you can see I'm just letting it burn there. It doesn't harm the coat at all.
1: Oh, that's amazing.
0: Yeah, it certainly is.
1: Well, how's it's still smoking there.
0: Yes.
1: Well, how is this possible, Ken?
0: Well, Brad, this chinchilla is entirely synthetic.
1: That's fantastic.
0: And with these little fellas raised in your spare time in the playhouse or the garage or the slaves' quarters, you'll be making hay while the sun shines and at midnight, too, with mutant blue.
1: Thank you. Thank you, Brad. And you two little... What's his name?
0: Doesn't have a name. They're all his name.
1: Oh, well, thank you. Just a moment. We'll tell you the numbers to call.

He was mesmerized. Ain't you that guy? Ain't you that girl? They are so right. No Tracy Chapman. Why don't you come over to the counter and write me out an autograph? Ha ha ha, I had to that. She was quick with the bit just to get that autograph. But me and Hog just laugh and laugh.

0: Lounge. The biddies in the BK Lounge.
1: Super bitch.
2: What's taking him so long, Shoshana?
3: Yo, I don't know, Rosita, because I've been waiting out here too long.
4: And for a cheeseburger,
5: yo, I thought you
4: he's too
5: rice.
4: Busy looking at these girls.
2: And he's supposed to be the manager.
3: Manager? Hello, excuse me. Yo, would you take my order?
5: Take care.
3: What's up?

0: ladies and gentlemen. Crazier than a one-eyed tick on a rabbit, coon dog, slicker than two eels, fornicating in a bucket of mucous membrane. Hold on to your underwear. Act like you just don't care.
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0: Ladies and gentlemen, crazier than a one-eyed tick on a rabbit, coon dog slickering two eels, fornicating in a bucket of mucous membrane. 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

0: WGOTLP Gainesville, the GOAT, would like to thank attorney Paul S. Rothstein for his support. Mr. Rothstein has over 40 years of experience serving clients in Gainesville in diverse areas of law, such as major injuries, civil litigation, child custody, and class action. 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
1: Ladies and gentlemen, crazier than a one-eyed tick on a rabbit, coon dog slickering two eels, fornicating in a bucket of mucous membrane. 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
0: Starring Purple Cloud, The Wirebirds, Kyle Keller, Mama Trish, Mojo, and me, Doug Clifford. 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
3: 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I'm your host, J.J. Rowe, and let's get down to it, shall we? Let's start off with one of the most popular young bands in Gainesville today. Here's Coraline's Collapse with This or Car Crash.

That was Evening Standards with Payne's Prairie. I thought that song matched the feel of the Coraline's Collapse song very well. Now we're going to hear from a guy who's been writing songs since he was in high school. He grew up in the Miami area, but he now calls Gainesville home. And his music style reflects his formative years of the old late 80s, early 90s. Here's Charlie McWhorter with Empire's Army. You're on WGOT, Local Vibes.

That was Drop Jaw Bertone, a guy I've had the pleasure of working with on my last single, with Do the Drop Jaw. That's one of the best examples of shameless self-promotion I've ever heard. Good job there, Drop Jaw. You're listening to WGOT's Local Vibes, and it's time for our first featured artist. The band is the Tom Smith Band. We'll hear a track from them, and there'll be a quick phone interview right after.

0: Well, we just heard Warm Front from the Tom Smith Band, and we're talking to the man himself here on Local Vibes. Hi, Tom. How are you doing today?
1: Hi, John. I'm doing great. Thank you.
0: Now, that song Warm Front, what was the story behind it? What was the inspiration to that tune?
1: Right. It's been a little while, but I remember it being like a storm coming in at some point that kind of inspired the start of that song. I don't remember the writing of it very clearly, but I do remember recording it the day that we recorded it in the studio, and it was sort of an at like we it wasn't initially when we were going to record, but we had a little extra time this day in the studio, and I said, "Why don't we try Warm Front?" It was pretty brand new at that point, but we kind of pulled it off. But when we were going back and listening, when I was going back and listening to the recording of it, the first it's kind of a long song. You're actually only hearing about half of it in that recording. The first part of it, the groove was a little bit off, and but I realized that we could. There's this spot in it where we could just kind of bring it in, and the rest of the song worked. So that's what we did. So you're kind of hearing half of that original song. It started off with a very slow kind of intro groove, then it speeds up, and then you'll notice at the very end it slows down again, and sort of the whole beginning was that with so it had a lot more lyric as well.
0: Okay. Well, now will that possibly become another song in the future?
1: I would like to re-record that at some time and get those original lyrics in. Yeah, it's just a little bit tricky of a groove, so but I would like to work on that and record that the way that it was originally written at some point, hopefully.
0: Okay, well now tell me about the history of the group Tom Smith Band. How does it form? Who are the members, and what was your
1: Right.
0: thrust with the project?
1: Right. So it started, I'm not good with dates, but it was more than 20 years ago. I was living downtown in the historic Duck Pond District of Gainesville, and just had an inkling to wanting to play with other musicians, and a neighbor of mine, who I was just getting to know, who had a son that was born like within days of mine, went over to visit them one point, and he had a piano in his living room. Like a, it was actually a kind of acoustic electric. It was a weird Yamaha piano, and so I said, "Oh, you play?" And he sat down and played for me a little bit, and he played beautifully. And so we got together and. Guitar had a guitar, piano, get-togethers occasionally that turned into some really nice cover tunes that we were doing.
0: So you started out
1: Yeah,
0: as a cover band?
1: we did. Started out like covers, like Norah Jones. A couple of Norah Jones tunes were the early things we did, and I was getting into some of the like alt country stuff. So we had some Gillian Welch tunes that we were doing, and then I started really got into Jack Johnson at the time, so a little bit more like pop and hip-hop influenced vibe. So we're doing covers like that, and I feel like over time as I started writing songs, like a meld of those things kind of came together in my own songwriting, and I kind of feel like that's a little bit descriptive of the kind of original stuff we're doing now.
0: Okay. And are you playing around where anyone can see you? Where was your next upcoming shows that my listeners can go and check you
1: I wish we'd had this interview like a month or two ago. We just did
0: out?
1: a string of shows, like kind of unusual amount of shows. And then the piano player that I play with is professor at the university, and he often goes out of town for the summer. So he just left. And another one of the band members isn't available for much of the summer, so we don't really have any summer shows booked, which is not unusual. So unfortunately, we don't have anything on the books at the moment. When they come back into town, we will definitely start trying to get some things booked. The last show we played at was out at out in High Springs at Rum 138, which is a venue. I don't,
0: I'll
1: probably
0: give you
1: not too.
0: I'll give you a little hint. The next time you're being interviewed and you're in this situation, just say, well, the band's on a creative hiatus at the moment.
1: That is kind of true too, but we're definitely still together, and we'll book shows and starting into the fall. So yeah, definitely keep a lookout for us. We the Tom Smith Band is on Facebook, and we try to keep our shows updated on that site.
0: Do you have your stuff online where people can go and listen to it?
1: We do. We have Spotify, Apple, kind of all the usual suspects of places that you can look. Also have some video recordings on YouTube. Yeah, it's pretty searchable.
0: Okay, well, now this next tune of yours, I like not only because it's just a good musical tune, but because the chorus and the title contains my hometown name. So tell us about North Valdosta Road.
1: So you're from Valdosta, Georgia, I take it.
0: I was born in Valdosta, Georgia on Moody Air Force Base.
1: Nice.
0: I'm not going to tell you what year, though.
1: Okay. So that song is actually got a co-writer. There was a good friend of mine that she's moved away from Gainesville, but when she was here, she's a poet, and she would let me kind of take some of her poetry and flip it around a little bit and put it to music. And that's what happened with that song. And the story with that is she was on a trip up to see some family, North Georgia. And she was on I-75 and just kind of humming a little tune to herself and passing all these exits. And she just started singing the exit signs. So you'll hear the names of the different exits.
2: Yeah. Yep.
0: I know them all.
1: I'm sure. Yeah. It's fun now for me to be driving that way and pass by them and see them. And
0: go ahead. No, go ahead.
1: We just put that to a simple groove. It's actually, if you paying attention, it's a one chord song, so it's kind of a very simple groove, but it's it's like an audience favorite, and it often is our closer for a set.
0: Yeah, I can see that. Yeah, it's a great tune.
1: Thank you.
0: In my travels around the world, when people would ask me what my hometown of Valdosta was like, I'd always say, it's not the end of the world, but you can see it from there.
1: So. Nice. I'm going to remember that one.
0: Okay, well, now we're going to listen to North Valdosta Road, and thank you for taking the time to do WDOT's Local Vibes, and you have a good evening.
1: You too, John. My pleasure. Thanks for playing our music.
0: No problem. Bye-bye.
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I'm your host, J.J. Roll. We're at the halfway point, and I want to take this opportunity to ask you, if you're looking for something to do, like this week, like this Wednesday between 4 and 6 p.m., well, I'll be singing down at the Bull, so drop in and say hello. The Bull is the sponsor of the Local Vibes Radio Show, so drop in and say hello, have a pint, and let them know that you're enjoying the show. And if you're looking for something to do on the weekend, this Friday, there's the Free Fridays concert at the Bodidley Plaza, which is also sponsored by WGOT. That's because we're the best community radio station. So you go out and check that out as well. Now let's get back to the music. We're going to be listening to a track from Paul's Ribs, and it's called Open It Up.

That was The Earth's Song, When I Was Young, by yours truly. It's available on most streaming platforms. Now, this next recording or song is by a band that's very popular at the moment. I had the opportunity to catch them this past Saturday at the Bull. They're Dirty Chai, and the name of the song is Kiss from a Snake.

That was American Dream Survivors with Just Like Me. Now it's time for our second featured artist here on Local Vibes. It's WGOT's very own Michael Mojo Wilder of the Mojo Show fame. We're going to hear a track by him, and then there's going to be a phone interview afterwards.

0: Well, that was the house that is no more. It's what's the French time for that? I'm talking to Michael Mojo Wilder, the singer of the song.
1: Well, you have to pardon my French, but I believe it's pronounced La Maison qui n'est plus, which means more or less is translated as the house that is no more.
0: Okay, okay. And what's the story behind that song?
1: It's just being nostalgic for old friends. Actually, that song was inspired by a song called La, El Che Temporel, which was it's a French song that is talking about two older lovers that are back at a bar where they met. And they say, think of all the other lovers that have been here before, you know, and it's a really touching song, and that kind of got me feeling for friends that I've lost along the way, and times that have gone and come, and it led to that, me writing that song, basically.
0: Okay. Well, now, if you're just tuning in, this is Local Vibes Radio. I'm here at the Bull, which is the sponsor of the radio show, and I'm talking via phone to Michael Mojo Wilder, who is actually in New Orleans at the moment. Is that correct?
1: That is correct, and it is raining here.
0: Ah, well, it's nice, hot, and sunny, and muggy here, so you're lucky.
1: I'll try to bring some back with me, but it's been raining here ever since I got here, pretty much. So, but that's part of being here, you know. You just roll with it.
0: Okay, now let me ask you: how do you get started? I mean, how long have you been doing the singer-songwriter thing?
1: Oh, I've been playing for probably about, I don't know, since I was probably about 20 or so. You know, that's when I kind of started playing in college and stuff. And then it was really in Texas. So when I bopped around a lot in Texas, I met up with an older blues musician who kind of just took me under his wing and taught me a lot about the history of blues and Texas blues in particular, and taught me a lot of playing techniques. Started there and then bopped around, came from there to New Orleans, and hey, happy birthday. Sorry.
0: Hey, that's okay. The sounds you hear in the background of them setting up for a gig tonight here at the Bull.
1: So, oh, excellent.
0: Yeah. So we all have background noises going on. Now, you who are your influences in writing your tunes?
1: Well, primarily the devil, of course. When I was young, the first music that really hit me was punk rock, and in particular the Velvet Underground. And I guess listening to Lou Reed's songs and writing, and Lou Reed was a big Dylan fan. Dylan, you know, is just a titan for anybody that attempts to write music. You know, you try to write a song and you're like, oh yeah, well, Dylan's already written three songs about that, you know. some of the early punk bands like the Clash, because to me the music that I was growing up with on the radio was just horrible. It was just corporate slock, you know. And when I discovered punk rock via actually, you know, smaller community radio stations and independent radio record stores and such, it really just, you know, I felt like the scales had fallen from my eyes. You know, it's like, wow, there's real music out there, you know, that really these people care about what they're doing, and they're singing about what's happening in their lives, instead of having some corporate songwriter sing, write a lyric about how much they love whatever. So it had soul, and it had testicular fortitude.
0: Okay.
1: And
0: go ahead.
1: I said, I just kind of take it from there. I listen to everything. And I try to make a point of listening to everything. I'm a huge fan of jazz music, of Latin jazz. I'll listen to anything because I think it's infinite, you know, and it's a beautiful thing. So I focus mainly on blues, but that's, you know, that's what I learned.
0: Your radio show.
1: Yeah, yeah. The radio show is The Mojo Show.
0: And it's on WDNT on what days and times?
1: That's a good question. Let's see. It comes on Wednesdays at 10. And those are always the every other Wednesday at 10 is always the new episode. And then that's rebroadcast, I think, on Saturday and Sunday now. Saturdays, I believe it's at 5, and Sundays at 7. I might have those reversed.
0: Okay. Now, aren't you playing around? Are you playing around where anybody can enjoy your performance live?
1: I don't play around in Gainesville a whole lot, but I am playing at the WGOT benefit coming up on May 31st at Lucy's, which is going to be a lot of fun. There's a great lineup of bands, Kyle Keller and Dan Stepp, Mama Trish, and that's the next big thing I'm looking forward to.
0: Okay, well, that's good to hear. Now we're gonna close this interview with Monkey Fall Down. Now, what's the story behind that?
1: You know, that song. My mom had a whole collection of old folk tales. These books were so old they didn't even have any copyright or publishing information. I tried to look them up. But this one particular volume had a collection of folk tales from Africa, and there was like a kind of a, it was more or less a nursery rhyme that the mothers would sing to the children that said, "See the monkey climb the tree and the monkey falls down, the monkey climbs the tree and the monkey falls down." And I was like, wow, that's, there's something about that caught me, you know? And the general framework of the lyrics is just, really, the response to the insanity of modern life, all the constant buzzing and beeping and ringing and, you know, things that are vying for your attention constantly. And so I just kind of free-formed that and let it roll. And it came out as it came out. You know, that's a lot of times when I'm writing a song, it's not necessarily me controlling it. I try to let it go through me, you know.
0: Yeah, I know the feeling. Some songs just flow out of you, and other songs you have to sort of kind of work at and, you know, tinker with. But generally, the ones that flow out are probably the best.
1: Well, and sometimes you might jot a note down, and about 2 years later, it's like, oh wow, then you can, you know, form a song out of a little fragment. So I'm always trying to keep a notebook around me because I'm old school and I don't like to. I have fat thumbs and bad eyes, so I'm not a phone guy, you know. So I have, you know, 30,000 little scraps of paper around my house, and you know, you can pick them up and throw them around and jumble them together and make a song sometimes.
0: Yeah, I hear that's what David Byrne does.
1: That was, a lot of people used that technique. Dylan used that technique at times. David Bowie did as well. I believe William Burroughs is credited with coming up with that technique for some of his early novels, Naked Lunch and such.
0: So people can see you on May 31st at Lucy's for the WDOT benefit, and they can listen to your show on the radio station. I want to thank you for spending the time out of your wonderful New Orleans vacation to do this phone interview. And enjoy the rest of your time in the Big O.
1: The Big Easy. There you go. All right, JJ. We'll keep rocking, man. And thank you for supporting live local music, man.
0: Hey, supporting. What else am I going to do?
1: Hey. Keep it going, brother.
0: All right. Enjoy your evening. Bye-bye.

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Well, that's it for this week. 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
2: Ladies and gentlemen, crazier than a one-eyed tick on a rabbit, coon dog, slicker than two eels, fornicating in a bucket of mucous membrane. 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

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They can use your design or create one for you. They also screen print on metal, ceramic, plastic, and coroplast. Their phone number, 376-7646. 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

The Matheson Museum will host the premiere of Voices of Life on Wednesday, May 27th at 7 p.m. It's a documentary about the Alachua County Crisis Center, which has been serving the community for over 55 years. Their phone number is 264-6789, and they're available 24/7. Again, the event at Matheson is Wednesday, May 27th at 7 p.m. It's free, and there will be time for questions after the film.

0: Ladies and gentlemen, crazier than a one-eyed tick on a rabbit, coon dog slickering two eels, fornicating in a bucket of mucous membrane. Hold on to your underwear. Act like you just don't care.
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